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0: inshallah, before we conclude with the dua, inshallah, we have about 5 minutes. I'm going to speak for about 3 minutes, inshallah, and then I'm going to hand over to my Sheikh Fadila, to Sheikh Abdurrahman Salih, inshallah, for the closing dua. The importance of dhikr is something that every Muslim should try to hasten to. Alhamdulillah, we have spent more than an hour in the remembrance of Allah, making dhikrullah, inshallah, not only in the studio, but in many masajids throughout Cape Town, throughout South Africa, in fact, throughout the world, people are making dhikr in jama'ah. And what is its importance, inshallah? We're going to mention one hadith of the Holy Prophet sallallahu alaihi wasallam, whereby the Holy Prophet sallallahu alaihi wasallam has stated that Allah azza wa jal, He has appointed malaika, certain malaika, to roam the streets and to roam this earth. And these malaika, they are in search of people who are making the dhikr of Allah, who are making dhikr in jama'ah. Alhamdulillah, tonight we have made dhikr not alone, but as an ummah, as a united community, subhanallah, as a united gathering, as a jama'ah. And when these angels, they find this gathering, or they find this jama'ah, they will encompass this jama'ah with their wings, and they will surround this jama'ah. And as they are surrounding this jama'ah, they come, or they bring down the khair and barakah from Allah Azza wa Jal, from the sama. So Allah's mercy and Allah's blessings and Allah's khair, it comes down upon this jama'ah. And then this malaika will go back to Allah. It's a very lengthy hadith, but nevertheless, inshallah, we will try to reap the benefits. And then they have a conversation with Allah. And Allah will ask them, what are my slaves doing? What is Abdul Karim doing? What is Zakaria doing? What are they doing? They will reply, Ya Allah, they are making your tahleel, they are making your tahmeed, they are making your takbir. They are saying, Subhanallah, Alhamdulillah, Allahu Akbar. And Allah will say to the malaika, have they seen me? Then the angel will say, Ya Allah, they have not seen you. Then Allah again will ask, what will their situation be if they were to see me? Then the angels will say, Ya Allah, they will increase in saying, Subhanallah, Alhamdulillah, Allahu Akbar. It's a lengthy hadith. Allah asked him, have they seen Jannah? The angel will say, Ya Allah, they have not seen Jannah. They want Jannah. They are making this takbir and this tahmeed that inshallah, Allah may grant them Jannah. And then Allah may also protect them from the fire of Jahannam. Subhanallah, we must work towards the pleasure of Allah, that Allah may grant us Jannah, and Allah must save us from the fire of Jahannam. The Prophet ﷺ mentions a man, he has so much of difficulty in this dunya. This is believer, he goes through so much of difficulty. But on the day of Qiyamah, Allah will take that man and place him in Jannah for a second. And then Allah will ask him, oh my slave, have you ever experienced any difficulty? He will say, Ya Allah, I do not know what problems are. I do not know what difficulties are. Then Allah will take that disbeliever that had all the benefits and he had Jannah in this dunya. Allah will take him on the day of Qiyamah and place him for a moment in the fire of Jahannam and ask him, do you know what enjoyment is? He will say, Ya Allah, I do not know what enjoyment is. So may Allah accept our dhikr here tonight, inshallah. May Allah accept our efforts, inshallah. And through this dhikr, through this gathering, the angels are encompassing this gathering. May Allah subhanahu wa ta'ala, inshallah, grant us jannatul firdaus. 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

0: And pray in the small watches of the morning, it would be an additional prayer or spiritual profit for thee. Soon will thy Lord raise thee to a station of praise and glory. Say, O my Lord, let my entry be by the gate of truth and honor, and likewise my exit by the gate of truth and honor. And grant me from thy presence an authority to aid me. And say, truth has now arrived and falsehood perished, for falsehood is by its nature bound to perish. Verily Allah Most High has spoken the truth.
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5: The Prophet sallallahu alaihi wasallam mentioned something amazing about the Day of Judgment. And there are seven categories of people which will receive his shade on the day where there is no shade except for Allah subhanahu wa ta'ala's. And my hope today is that we internalize one of these categories or two or more and try to fit under this category, because we're all going to need it. The Prophet sallallahu alaihi wasallam mentions numerous ahadith about what happens on the Day of Judgment. But in short, it's a day of extreme hardship. And many of us know some of the aspects, the imagery Allah subhanahu wa ta'ala paints in the Qur'an, and what we can read from the Prophet's hadith are plenty. But I want to summarize it. On this day, men and women and everybody alike will be in a state of complete chaos. They're going to be more tired than they've ever been, more hungry than they've ever been, more thirsty and more vulnerable. The Prophet ﷺ mentioned that the people will be unclothed. So Aisha, his wife, radiallahu anha, mentioned, Ya Rasulullah, wouldn't the people be ashamed to be naked? He said to her that the people on that day will be in such distress, they will be only concerned about the consequences of their actions. They're only going to be concerned about nafsi, themselves. And we are also going to be in that state. And the Prophet sallallahu alaihi wasallam, he mentions that the sun will be brought near and people will be sweating in accordance to the amount of sins they've committed. So some will be sweating, and this is mentioned in the hadith, some will be sweating to their ankles and some to their knees, and some will be drowning in their sweats. Subhanallah. So this day, naturally, we're going to be feeling the pain and the heat of the sweltering weather and the sun. And we're naturally going to be looking for shade and relief and comfort. So the Prophet, he mentions that seven will be granted the shade of Allah subhanahu wa ta'ala on the day where there will be no shade but His. The scholars mention, where does the shade come from? But most of the scholars have said this comes from the throne of Allah subhanahu wa ta'ala. And the first group of people that is mentioned is Al-Imam Al-Adil, the just ruler. Now, the scholars mentioned this is a very small category of people, whether you're an Amir or a Malik, you know, a king or a leader of a country or a nation. But this analogy can extend to anybody with a position of authority. So it's not just the imam of the masjid as well, or a teacher. It could be a father or a mother who has subordinates, a business owner who has employees, a project manager who has a team working underneath him. And so being a righteous leader is something that we should all strive towards. Whether that as a parent, as many of us know, it's a struggle. And me being a teacher working with students, I can attest that training and disciplining and parenting my own kids is much tougher than other people's kids. And sometimes you question your decision, am I doing justice by this child? Am I teaching him or her the right thing? Am I being too harsh? Can I admit my mistake to my own child? Can I apologize and say sorry? These are all things that a righteous leader does. The Prophet's cousin Ali radiallahu anhu, we know that he's the fourth Khalifa, Amir al-Mu'mineen. During his time as the Amir, there was a Jewish man who had possession of a shield. So Ali radiallahu anhu, he goes to the Jewish man and he says, you know, you have my shield, I lost the shield in battle. And the Jewish man denies it. No, this is my shield. You can take me to court. So that's exactly what Ali radiallahu anhu did. He took him to the most pious Qadi in Medina. And the Qadi immediately said, Ya Amir al-Mu'mineen Aba Hassan, what brings you here? And right away, Sayyidina Ali, he says, "Don't call me by my kunya, Abu Hassan. You're already showing favoritism towards me." Right off the bat, you can see how just these leaders are. So Ali radiallahu anhu, he begins to state his case, that this is my shield, I got it from this place. And the judge says, "You have any witnesses that can testify?" He brought his son Hassan, and Hassan testified. And the Jewish man who has this claim against him, he also steps up and denies all these claims and says, "This is my shield." And the defendant doesn't need a higher burden of evidence. So the judge rules for the Jewish man, and he gets to keep his shield. Upon the final verdict, the Jewish man, before he leaves the courtroom, he immediately says, "Ashhadu an la ilaha illallah wa ashhadu anna Muhammadur Rasulullah." This religion in which the Khalifa, the Amir, is being ruled against, this is a religion of justice. I took this shield on the battlefield and this belongs to Ali. So Ali radiallahu anhu, he says, he gives his shield back to the Jewish man and says, "You're my brother in Islam, this is my gift to you." Radiallahu anhu. Sayyidina Umar, the second Khalifa of Islam, radiallahu anhu, we all know what he would do at nighttime. He is the leader of the conquered areas of Persia and Egypt and the Roman Empire, and the Ummah is expanding to West Africa all the way to India. And he has so much on his plate, but at nighttime, he's dressed as a beggar, going on the outskirts of Medina and seeing who he can help. One night, he hears kids crying from a house. And he knocks on the door. And an older lady opens the door, and he begins to inquire, "What's going on? Why are these kids crying?" "They are hungry. There's no more food left." And so she's boiling water. And the kids are hungry and crying. They can't go to sleep. So he tells her, she tells him, that "I'm just boiling water so it could distract them and eventually they'll go to sleep." This Khalifa, we don't see the wealth of the Muslims. He is nowhere to be found. So Umar, he immediately goes back to the Baytul Mal, and he carries the bags of barley and wheat on his shoulder. And his assistant, his aide alongside him, said, "Ya Amir al-Mu'mineen, let me carry that for you, that must be heavy." He looks to his assistant and he says, "You're not going to carry my burden on the Day of Judgment, so let me carry it now." He goes to the outskirts of Medina and he drops off the bags of barley and wheat. And the old lady says, "You should be the Amir al-Mu'mineen. This is true justice." So we have many examples, but how can we inculcate this just leadership in our own life? How can we become better fathers, better mothers, better teachers, better employers? Do we pay our employees on time? Do we, out of anger, make our kids do something and give them a consequence that's unjust? Because we're angry, we take out our anger on our kids, our wives. This is not what a real leader is, and a real leader also gives the right consequence. The Prophet sallallahu alaihi wasallam, there was a woman of a noble family who had committed a theft, and the consequence was that her hand must be cut off. So Osama bin Zayd, who's very close to the Prophet radiallahu anhu sallallahu alaihi wasallam, he's very close, goes, "Ya Rasulullah, this lady, she's from a very noble family. It wouldn't look good if we were to cut off her hand. It would be a stain." The Prophet's face turned red. He said, "If my daughter Fatima bint Muhammad stole, I would cut off her hand." He says, "You people, the ummahs and nations of the past, used to let go of the sins and crimes of the rich people and punish the poor people. And now we're reflecting that." So the Prophet ﷺ also knew when to dole out the consequences as a righteous leader. And the Prophet mentions, "Kullukum ra'i. وَكُلُّكُمْ مَسْؤُولًا." All of us are shepherds in one way or the other, and all of us will be held responsible about our flock. So for different, you might be an older brother who's a teenager right now listening, who has a younger sister or brother you're in charge of, or an older sister. You're responsible for them to some extent. So apply this. Number two, the Prophet ﷺ mentioned, a youth who grows up in the worship of Allah subhanahu wa ta'ala. Alhamdulillah, I've seen in the Bay Area, it's much different than when I was growing up here. So many masajid and programs and camps and weekend schools and Islamic schools. Alhamdulillah, we've been able to build so many institutions thanks to many people like you who donate and make sure you volunteer your time and hours to establish these type of masajid and institutions. Because now we have really much, much less of an excuse. When Allah subhanahu wa ta'ala asks us, are our youth growing up worshipping Allah subhanahu wa ta'ala? Or are youth as teenagers and preteens praying five times a day? Are they observing the month of Ramadan? And the scholars, they mention, when is the youth over? So there's glad tidings for us, because the scholars, they say in the late 30s or 40 is the cutoff time. So many of us, inshallah, we can fit into this category of a youth who spends his time in the masjid, who worships Allah subhanahu wa ta'ala, who reads Quran, who submits to Allah's will alone, who's proud of his Muslim or her Muslim identity. These are things that, inshallah, we should strive for. We should, for our kids, if we're past that age of 40, we should bring our kids to the masajid, have them build a relationship with Allah subhanahu wa ta'ala, teach them the seerah of the Prophet, make him or her see the love of the Prophet, and make him or her fall in love with the Prophet sallallahu alaihi wasallam. That should be our role model, the Sahaba, the Prophets of Allah subhanahu wa ta'ala, alayhi wasallam ajma'een. This is something we should all strive towards, and it's not too late. For some of us that are under 40, we can still repent for our sins, and you don't have to be perfect to fit this category. That's the other interesting thing. You don't have to be a perfect worshiper of Allah. We're going to make mistakes. You know, we're going to fall into sin. We might do, you know, fall into the drugs and the gambling and the alcohol and the haram relationships. These things could happen, but we return back to Allah subhanahu wa ta'ala. And I've worked with many Muslim students, and sometimes they fall off when they get to high school or college. But I've seen that if the seed is planted early, they eventually come back to the masjid. They eventually say, Assalamu alaikum. And Jazakallah khair, and Alhamdulillah, and Subhanallah. And you see that, you thought this kid was gone, and he comes back, or she comes back better than ever. So the second category is the youth that grew up. And one last point about this. This is the time where our passions run the highest. There's something sweet about a 10-year-old kid that's praying or reading Quran that we don't see in somebody that's an adult. There's something pure about that. And when everybody is calling you towards the sin, it's easy to go for that trap. You know, when Allah subhanahu wa ta'ala made Jahannam, He sent Jibreel to go inquire or go give him a report about it. So all around Jahannam were the pleasures of life, the temptations of life, the things that are easy to fall into. Our nafs craves these things. So when Jibreel alayhi salam came back to Allah, he said, Ya Allah, I just saw what lays on the outside of Jahannam, and I don't think anybody can resist its temptations. I.e., people will all fall into hellfire because of this. And he created Jannah. And he sent Jibreel to report about it, and Jibreel went. And all around Jannah was stress, and sacrifice, and discipline, and doing things you don't want to do, waking up for Salatul Fajr, biting your tongue when you want to say something back to your parents, breaking the grudges. Some of us haven't said salam alaikum to our brothers and sisters in such a long time. Breaking the grudges, breaking the nafs. And when he came back to Allah subhanahu wa ta'ala, he said, Ya Allah, I don't think anybody will get to this station because of all the hardships surrounding it. So my brothers and sisters, Jannah is not free. The shade of Allah is not free. So let's try to fit into the category of a youth who grew up in the worship of Allah. Number three, those whose hearts are attached to the masjid. Actually, the Prophet mentions, رَجُلٌ مُعَلَّقًا فِي الْمَسْجِدِ قَلْبُ مُعَلَّقًا فِي الْمَسْجِدِ A man whose heart is attached to the masjid. Right? For some of these things, like the prayer for the women folk, it's better at home. Right? One time a sahabiya came to the Prophet sallallahu alaihi wasallam, and she mentioned, Ya Rasulullah, I love praying at your masjid, and I want to continue doing so. And he informed her, a prayer in the niche of your home is better than praying in your home. And a prayer at your home is better than praying in my masjid. So in other words, the prayer is more rewarding for the women, but for the men it's 27 times more rewarding. Now of course, the women folk should come to the masjid, especially in these days of ignorance. There's no ta'leem at home, the education is here. And so, but the prayer, that's different. right? And sometimes you have to pray here anyways because the programs are right back to back. And we understand that. But just know that for the men, your hearts should be attached to the masjid. Even when you leave to go to work and you go off to earn a living and you have to leave for whatever reason, your heart longs to come back. And you want to be here where the remembrance of Allah happens. And you're reminded all around you about Allah. The angels are surrounding you. They're asking for your forgiveness. And that person whose heart is clinging to the masjid. Mu'allaqan, yani it's clinging. You know, just the way we cling something onto the refrigerator that our kids get an A+, we cling it to the... Your heart is clinging to the masjid and you want to come back. Number four, two people who meet each other for the sake of Allah, and they depart for that same sake as well. Two people who love each other for the sake of Allah, they come together and they depart for that reason. They don't have any ulterior motives. They're not there for business. They're not there to check upon, you know, what's going on with sports. They're not trying to find out about gossip. Two men or two women that come together for the sake of Allah, for the love of Allah, and they come together and leave for that sake. Just the other day, I was at another masjid. I met a Yemeni brother. We just met each other that day. And we just had a small conversation. His name was Brother Nail. And on my way out, I got a surprise. Brother Haseeb, I turn around and he's yelling from across the street, "I just want to tell you I love you for the sake of Allah." And I said, "The one who you love me for, may he love you back." And this is Islam, where we love each other based on Iman. We love each other based on Ashhadu an la ilaha illallah wa ashhadu anna Muhammad Rasulullah. It's a beautiful thing. And if you meet for no other ulterior motive but that, inshallah, you'll be counted as the people who receive the shade of Allah subhanahu wa ta'ala. Number five, a man or a woman. Let's start with the man first. A man tempted by a woman of beauty and status. And she calls him to commit zina, to do something haram. And he turns away from her and says, "Inni akhafu Allah." And he rejects her invitation. Now many of my teenage brothers and many of my teenage sisters, those who are attending high school and college, this is something, I think this is ripe for you. This is something that we're called to. We know that there's so many, even in the Muslim community, haram relationships going on right now. This is your time to let that person know, "Inni," and say this. I want you to say this. Say word for word the hadith, "Inni akhaf Allah." I fear Allah. I'm breaking this relationship, this haram relationship. Until this becomes halal, I'm moving away from it. If you do that now, and if anybody in here is in that position, do it today. "Inni akhaf Allah." You'll be, inshallah, amongst the people that receive the shade of Allah subhanahu wa ta'ala. And if you're in the haram, make it halal. The nikah is easy. And if you're not ready, don't tempt yourself. Don't put yourself in a position you can't return from. We know the story of Barsisa. And if you don't, I'll inshallah come back and I'll relay that story to you. Of a man who was a pious person who fell in temptation and ruined his life. Same with the women folk. If there's any people of status and beauty, you know, calling out to you, inviting you, whether that be on social media or in person, you say, "Inni akhaf Allah." To my sisters who are outside, and if somebody cat calls you or yells at you, say this to them, "Inni akhaf Allah, I fear God." And turn around, inshallah, you'll be counted in this. And we know that Yusuf alayhi salam has a very amazing story about this. And number six, one who spends in charity and hides it so that his left hand doesn't know that his right hand spent money. His left hand has no idea. This is hyperbole, metaphorically. You're spending in charity. Nobody knows you're the one who put the down payment for the new Islamic school. Nobody knows that you wrote that check, whether it's $100,000 or you're giving $1. You do it sincerely and you do it in private to where your left hand doesn't know what your right hand spent. And finally, the last one. And sorry for going over time, inshallah, we're going to end this quick. The last one I think all of us can achieve. It's remembering Allah, making the dhikr of Allah subhanahu wa ta'ala, and crying out of remembering Him. You think about Allah subhanahu wa ta'ala in the car, you're listening to Quran, and all of a sudden, even if you don't understand the words, something hits you and you begin to cry. And this last category is completely between you and Allah subhanahu wa ta'ala. You're listening to the seerah of the Prophet sallallahu alaihi wasallam and you begin to cry, remembering Allah and His Messenger. Right? Learning about the Messenger is making the dhikr of Allah, by the way. Right? You remember the stories of the Prophet, you learn about the Sahaba and you say, "Subhanallah, Allah has given these people tawfiq. They're on the Sirat al-Mustaqim." You begin to cry. You begin to cry out of love or fear, it doesn't matter. But you begin to cry remembering him, inshallah, if we reach one of these categories, and I pray that we reach one of these categories, and some of us can reach many categories. Abu Bakr as-Siddiq radiallahu anhu, he was in a gathering and there was a man who came to the Prophet sallallahu alaihi wasallam and said, "Ya Rasulullah, can somebody enter from every door of Jannah? You know, one for praying, one for giving sadaqah, one for fasting." He said, "Yes, a person can enter and choose which door. They can enter all the doors." And he said, Abu Bakr Siddiq is one of those people, radiallahu anhu. So we should be greedy, that we shouldn't just want one category, we should strive for all. May Allah subhanahu wa ta'ala make us of one or two or more of all of the seven, inshallah, who receive the shade of Allah subhanahu wa ta'ala on the day where there's no shade.
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0: 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Once the complaint has been received, Radio 786 will respond to your complaint in writing within 3 days of receipt. 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Their telephone number is 012-568-3000. 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
8: The following is a recital rendered by Maulana Dilawar Baba. The recital of the Wird al-Latif, the graceful and benevolent litany, which was compiled by Imam Abdullah bin Alawi al-Haddad. The Wird is a form of dhikrullah, consisting of invocatory sayings of the Prophet, peace be upon him, which the author has holistically weaved between pertinent Quranic verses into a graceful and harmonious tapestry. Coupled with these are a number of inspirational lines provided by the author himself. Imam al-Haddad was born in the spiritual city of Tarim in the hills of Hadramaut, Yemen, in 1043 after Hijrah. Growing up in an environment where the accent was upon piety, frugality, erudition, and an uncompromising thirst for gnosis, his illustrious ancestors had for centuries produced generation after generation of great scholars, Gnostics, and summoners to the straight path of the beloved Imam was appropriately called the Mujaddid of the 12th century and the Kutub of religious leaders during his period. The word Al-Latif may be used for the protection from various inward and outward perils and for healing illnesses of the body, mind, soul, and heart. Aywird, or plural, awrad, is a litany one chooses to recite for invocatory purposes. And the word Al-Latif is recommended to be recited after Fajr prayer in the morning and after Maghrib prayer in the evening, but can be recited at any time of the day.
9: Bismillahirrahmanirrahim. 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

A very good morning, assalamu alaikum, and welcome to News Reviews and Analysis. It is NRA, the program with the views, read the news. It is a Friday morning, the 29th of May. It corresponds with the 11th of Dhul Hijjah, 1447. I am Tashreeq Trubadi with Rukaya Seria on news and technician Tariq Saleh. We're with you till 9 o'clock this morning. Is the war back? I think is the question on everybody's minds. I don't think the war has ever ended. Even before there was actual military confrontation, the two have always kind of been at war. But what will a resurgence of attacks do to what both are signaling as an intention to one to return back to a scenario before there was the outright skirmish of military confrontation? And you recall last we spoke, which is 2 days ago, there was an attack in Iran, on Iran, by the United States. Iran has also downed several Israeli and American drones, and Iran responded to that attack. And now we are hearing about Operation Prosper 2 entering phase 2. But let's talk about whether phase 1 worked and where phase 1 may well be. There's some, you know, initially we were all told there's a scramble for a permanent deal to end the war. Now there's a scramble for an extension of a ceasefire that has already been presumptuously extended in some way unilaterally. So we'll talk about that very shortly. Then the Western Cape government concludes its storm damage assessment in the Rands and Cents report. The Stats South Africa Household Survey reveals growing poverty. The South African Reserve Bank certainly ups the interest rates. Repo rate now, you know, much, 25 basis points more. So that means that whatever credit you have, that you do have, it's a store account, a home loan, a car loan, etc., that the cost of servicing that debt will be a little bit more. So that, you know, will feature later this morning. The South African Communist Party is hosting the Conference of the Left this weekend. And amidst the chaos in Kraaifontein, we unpack the migrant situation in South Africa. We saw in the last 2 days that the demand for migrants or foreigners to leave has now seemingly taken hold at schools as well, with two schools having their students march over the last 2 days. So we'll get on top of that later this morning at 8 o'clock. So do stay tuned to Radio 786 on 100.4 FM. It is NRA, the program with the views and the news. The latest news, weather, traffic, markets, and a whole lot more between now and 9 o'clock.

0: How's everybody feeling this morning? I feel completely babalas, I think is the right word. Eat on a Thursday, right at the end of the week, but not quite the end of the week, the last day of the week, is quite something. Especially when you have to straddle two different families and things in between and this, that, and the other. So this morning I do feel deprived of a lot of energy, deprived of sleep, deprived of a whole lot of things, because just on account of how busy things were yesterday. Goodness me. Yeah, let me know what your day was like. What did you end up doing? Did you do Qurban? Did you go about? Were you out and about? Or did you just happen to stay home? Let me know on 0786 10 11 12. Yesterday, of course, the day of Eid, or the day before, whichever whatever your preference is, and whichever day it was, Eid Mubarak to you. I hope that you had a lovely, lovely day. Of course, the 3 days of Tashriq now in full swing. And we are certainly looking forward to the observation, of course, of the continued takbir and it being Jumu'ah today. So Jumu'ah Mubarak certainly to you. Just a reminder that on Monday we start the program at around 6:45 a.m. as opposed to 6:30 a.m. around about there. This, of course, is due to Fajr. So we will also bring you some changes to the NRA show. So stay tuned to NRA News, reviews, and analysis here on Radio 786. Some changes coming away on Monday in terms of scheduling, lots more of the good stuff between the new start, which is 6:45 a.m. to 9 a.m. on account of Fajr starting on Monday. But now, though, we go to the Western Cape Police Commissioner, Lieutenant General Thembisile Patekile, who says Operation Prosper is entering a new targeted phase aimed at dismantling gang leadership and criminal networks across the Cape Flats. His remarks come during the Deputy President Paul Mashatile's oversight visit to communities of Tafelsig, Lentegeer, and Guguletu, amongst others. He also claimed that there has been a reduced gang violence under the operation's initial stabilization phase, something that many Cape Townians may well dispute. This as mass shootings continue to terrorize Cape Flats communities. And let's now look at what phase one achieved before we enter into phase two with the Cape Crime Crisis Coalition's Dr. Llewellyn McMaster. Good morning and welcome, Llewellyn.
1: Good morning, and thanks for having me.
0: Thanks for being with us. Operation this, operation that, the measure is crime down. The statistics based on the quarterly results seems to suggest some gains being made, but still very much troublesome areas. What is your assessment of Paul Mashatile's sudden interest in the situation on the Cape Flats?
1: I think we have to maybe even start earlier on, when the president made the announcement during the SONA. And I from the onset, the Cape Crime Crisis Coalition, strongly voiced our sort of opposition against the deployment, not to say that the state should not have these interventions, but based on the previous deployment and the fact that we're not sure if the police, if the state has really learned from the evaluation that took place after the 2019 deployment. So I think, but we also, from the side of C4, drew up a list of guidelines that we said, we need to know beforehand, for example, what are the purpose, what's the metrics that you're going to use, and also what is the exit strategy after a year of deployment, what is it that you plan to achieve. And another thing that we said is also, how can the the community and civil society evaluate the successes if we are not even, there's no transparency with regard to the outcomes that they, and that is where we are now. You know, now the deputy president comes at a time when people, the hope that they had, and even though we were critical, a lot of people in the communities had high hopes that the army will be deployed, there will be significant change. And 2 months or now, I think what we are experiencing and seeing and reading about is actually more shootings, more killings. And that is where we are. So now we hear about successes and phase two, and I think it's understandable that that we are very skeptical.
0: Yeah, and of course, at Ian Cameron, the portfolio committee chairperson, on police's Facebook account yesterday, where he spoke about how the army pitches up to do the necessary patrols, but you have a very few handful of SAPS members that are willing to participate in those operations. That it is actually the police, as he puts it, that it has all manner of excuses that members are either on sick leave or on annual leave or this, that, and the other. And so what you have essentially is one or two vans, two at most even, that is willing to do what essentially amounts to a drive-through of communities and not actual policing.
1: And that's exactly the thing, you know. It's a very dangerous thing to raise the hope of people and then, you know, disappoint them. Because before the deployment, I think all of us are on record, including Ian Cameron and CPFs and the whole lot of us, were critical of the capacity of the police, given the severe shortages and challenges in terms of resources. Of course, we were also concerned that the SANDF had huge challenges, you know, that we read about and so on. And what is playing out, you know, when with the complaints about the accommodation and stuff like that. I think, how can you expect people to really be positive about, you know, these interventions that politicians announce, and that, of course, the commissioner must stay positive and with positive news, and that's the reality. We cannot hope to see results if the system is broken.
0: Yeah.
1: And these are not things, you know, that's been highlighted yesterday or last year. It is now too consistent.
0: If there are now two consistent examples, does that then not draw the conclusion that the deployment of the South African National Defence Forces in the way that communities hope they will be impactful, that is just not practical, that, you know, this idea of the deployment to begin with is problematic?
1: Yeah, that's why I say, you know, raising hopes without, you know, substantiating it is a dangerous thing in communities that's already traumatized, already suffering, that is sick of and tired of picking up bodies with blood flowing in our streets. I mean, we have no choice but to come out strongly against, you know, false hope that's being created given the realities.
0: Thank you very much, Dr. Llewellyn McMaster from the Cape Crime Crisis Coalition.
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0: some misty conditions this morning on Baden Powell Drive. Other than that, no real issues on that stretch of road. Congestion expected on the R300 North at the N1 inbound ramp and on the R300 North at Old Powell Road this morning. The M5 North at the N2 inbound ramp at that interchange there. There's some heavy traffic there, so please do have a look out for that. That's about it that I have for now. If there's anything to report, let me know on 0786 10 11 12.
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0: The weather's pretty much going to be the same much as it's been the last couple of days for the last week. Cool to cold weather, but not entirely winterish weather. We do have, some indications certainly that there's light, very, very, very light showers, but real no rain that's being experienced at the moment. That weather pattern will be persisting for much of today and into the weekend, with some highs of 18 degrees on Saturday and Sunday, including for today. It's very little to no wind once again, and that cool to calm temperatures are likely to persist all the way through to next week, Monday, and on Tuesday possibly is the earliest indication of some possible rain.
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8 minutes now before 7 o'clock. News coming your way in just a bit with Rukeya Siria. Sports as well with Dr. Ismail Talade at around 7:20 this morning. And we have two potential finals this weekend. One is the Champions League final at around 6 p.m. on Saturday evening, South African time. Arsenal up against PSG, Paris Saint-Germain. I suppose the all bets, you know, the halal and the haram ones are all bet against Arsenal, against them, for PSG as the favourite, later tomorrow evening. And then, of course, you have the drawing of the IPL finals as well, the Indian Premier League. You know, so let's see what will come from that competition as well. So we'll analyse that for you at around 7:20 this morning. The big story that we are following later at around 8 o'clock will be around international news making headlines over the recent anti-migrant protests here in South Africa. This week, Ghana repatriated 300 of its own citizens over fears of prosecution in South Africa. And in Kraaifontein over the weekend, I keep saying weekend, you see, that's what 2 days of not being on air does. It's we're very much still on a Friday. So the last 2 days, just on, what was it, Wednesday, the students of two schools in Kraaifontein caused all manner of chaos as around 700 or so learners took to the streets calling for foreign nationals to leave their local schools and the country. This as the former president, Thabo Mbeki, warned against blaming migrants for South Africa's unemployment crisis. We'll talk to Sharon Ikambram, the head of Refugee and Migrant Rights Program at the Lawyers for Human Rights, and the South African Human Rights Commission's Commissioner, Pilile Ntuli, that coming up at around 8 o'clock this morning. So do stick around with us. It's NRA on Radio 786, 5 minutes now before 7 o'clock, and time now for your latest news.

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1: Assalamu alaikum and good morning. I am Rukaya Siriya. The Israeli genocidal war machine is escalating its attacks on Gaza in its ongoing blatant violation of a so-called ceasefire agreement. It has both carried out assaults on civilians as well as assassinations targeting senior members of Al-Qassam Brigade. The Zionist military bombarded the Al-Shati refugee camp west of Gaza City last night. Civilians were forced to flee. Intense airstrikes were also carried out on Khan Yunus, including Hamad City. Locals say the strikes ignited massive fires that swept through tents sheltering displaced families in northwestern Khan Yunus. On Wednesday night, an apartment building in the center of Gaza City was attacked, leading to the martyrdom of at least 10 people, including 2 children and 2 women.

0: Dozens were also injured. Palestinian resistance movement Hamas has denounced these criminal actions, saying it indicates the Israeli entity's pursuit of returning to the pace of the brutal war of annihilation that lasted for two full years on Gaza. Hamas further notes that the Israelis are disregarding the efforts of the guarantor countries and all the guarantees and pledges it made to enforce the ceasefire agreement. The South African Reserve Bank is warning of more interest rate hikes due to global shocks, the El Nino risk and rising fuel costs. The SRB's governor, Lisetsa Kanyako, says that the first risk stems from the Middle East conflict, which could push oil and food prices higher while weakening the rand. This as the Monetary Policy Committee announced a 25 basis points increase in the repo rate. It means South Africans will now be paying more on their home loans, car finance deals and credit cards. At least two government officials attached to the office of the Mpumalanga Premier have been arrested in connection with the murder of a forensic investigator. Mabidi Mashaba, who was attached to the provincial government, was targeted as he was investigating allegations involving individuals who had allegedly secured government positions using fraudulent qualifications. The murder occurred in September 2023 as he travelled from Mpumalanga to Pretoria. More than 20 shots were fired at his vehicle. The suspects fled with his work laptop and sensitive documents. National Police spokesperson Brigadier Atlenda Mate.
1: The arrest of the two suspects demonstrates the SAPS's unwavering commitment to ensuring that no stone is left unturned in the investigation of serious and organized crimes, particularly cases involving the targeted killing of individuals, serving the interests of justice and accountability within government institutions. Mm-hmm. The acting national commissioner further reiterated that SAPS remains resolute in rooting out criminality, irrespective of the position or status of those implicated. The one suspect, Exon Mkondo, has already appeared before the Pretoria Magistrate Court on a charge of murder and conspiracy to commit murder. His matter is remanded to the 4th of June 2026 for a formal bail application. The second suspect is expected to appear before the Pretoria Magistrate Court on Friday on charges of murder and conspiracy to commit murder.
0: National Police spokesperson Brigadier Atlenda Mate. The top story on Radio 786 at this hour, the Israeli genocidal war machine is escalating its attacks on Gaza in its ongoing blatant violation of a so-called ceasefire agreement. That's the news for now. 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

0: All right, and we'll get to that conversation about migrants at around 8 o'clock this morning, so do stick around. In the meantime, I want to hear your thoughts on this problem, you know, whether South Africans are xenophobic or whether it's a legitimate conversation around resources and the illegality of some migrants, their status here, and the political, you know, part that parties play in fanning all of this. I want to hear your thoughts on it. 0786 10 11 12. In the meantime, let's now talk about a 4-day disaster assessment that has been done in areas of the Western Cape which were badly hit by the stormy weather earlier this month. The Premier, who led those assessments, has described the scale of the devastation as immense, but assures residents that they are hard at work at repairing some damaged infrastructure as quickly as possible. The MEC for infrastructure in the Western Cape is Tertius Simmers, and he now joins me on the line. A very good morning to you. Thank you very much for having joined us. How grim would you say the damage really is? Good morning.
1: Good morning, and good morning to all of the radio listeners. Now, indeed, if I compare what we have seen in the Cape Winelands in the West Coast District to what happened in 2023 and 2024, this is way, way, way much more damage than that, given the number of infrastructure that has been damaged, that has been totally destroyed, but also the length of the extended nature of, you know, power still being out in certain communities, but also that a lot of these infrastructure are decades old that will either need to be replaced or, where it's possible, be repaired. So this, the damage and the scale of it is much, much worse than the disaster of 2023 and 2024 combined.
0: And that, of course, means with some of those bridges that washed away, or, you know, saw it being compromised, its integrity, that means engineers having to come in and the rebuilding of those roads. Do we have the money for something like that?
1: Well, personally, you know, post the floods, and I'm happy for your question, because many people were wondering, you know, why I'm not reacting quicker. Well, we first had to wait for the water levels actually to subside, so that engineers, which is structural engineers, and we have general engineers and roads engineers, all of them having to be on one site at different stages to do proper assessments, and they are still continuously busy because some of the areas, the water levels are still too high. But what we have seen so far does indicate that, just to give you our listeners an extent of the damage, I'm still talking of the damage to our infrastructure, which is just which excludes the agricultural component of our infrastructure. In 2023 and 2024 combined was just under 2 billion rand, and the National Treasury did not even give the Western Cape 45% of our total ask, which means in the national fiscus already then there was not sufficient funding in the National Disaster Fund. Given what we are projecting, the possible cost of replacement or cost of repairs are going to be for what we have seen. And I mean, I must still visit the Garden Route area, which is even harder hit than the two that the Premier and I have visited. We are talking way, way more in excess of above 2 billion. If the National Fiscus and the Disaster Fund will have sufficient, I actually doubt that. And the Premier and I observed that while we were actually on site. So as a provincial government, you know, we have set our 3-year plan in motion. And we will have to revisit some of our plans, given that we've had to do that in 2023 and in 2024, which is a sad reality.
0: Are all of these roads under your purview, or do some of them fall under SANRAL?
1: The majority of the damage which we have observed is the provincial road network, the majority of the bridges. There are only a few that belong to SANRAL themselves, and they have not done even their assessments yet, to be quite honest. What we are projecting in for the cost of replacement, the cost of repair, just for our provincial network and our provincial bridges, and to some extent, I know that municipalities themselves are still assessing their own networks, because at least they have insurance which they can claim against.
0: There's a big problem with that Verlierstorp area, you know, that connects from Franschhoek through to Verlierstorp and from there to Grabouw. There's communities that cross and use that Franschhoek pass quite a bit. What sort of impact do you anticipate there, including the Klaver Bridge, which I understand clearly has some structural assessments that are underway at the moment? How are engineers feeling about the long-term recovery of these two?
1: Well, in terms of the Klaver Bridge, which I visited, it's near Vredendal. Well, look, the team, I'm waiting for a report later on today that will determine the timeline and what needs to be done. But the fact that they'll need to fill up 8 meters just to get to a level of surface where a temporary road access can be granted to that bridge, which does tell you there's a lot of work ahead, and the timeline will be communicated accordingly. In terms of the road component, which you have touched on, which is in the Overberg area, our teams are still busy doing assessments, and I will be heading out that way as well in due course, and we will be informing the community of our alternative plans and also the scale of the damage and the specific project timeline that will be required, because the damage is vast. I have seen a component of that when I did visit the McGregor Bridge, and the R43 actually links to the Verlierstorp, which is a back road, which components of that road still remains closed for assessments.
0: Should you begin to start thinking about a special disaster relief fund of your own for the Western Cape government, maybe a climate change something fund? Because clearly now, if these weather patterns become more of a pattern, you are exposed every other year. I mean, there's just look at the previous storm. I'm certain there's still of those projects underway to which funding and other things would have to be found for the gap where national government isn't able to supply that sort of money. So does it require a different type of thinking moving forward about how we plan and mitigate against some of the damages like these?
1: No, indeed. Look, I have been engaging Minister, Provincial Minister, Finance Minister Bartman, particularly around this matter, given the enormous impact on our own roads budget, which needs to be prioritized. And given that, clearly the national fiscus will never have sufficient disaster funding for us and other provinces. So I have been engaging on a new approach on a possible reconfiguration of how we do our budgeting. And I mean, we have started recalibrating our own formulas as the Department of Infrastructure, now we assess roads into the future, but also now looking at the algorithms, because the weather patterns are drastically changing. So yes, indeed. And I think at an appropriate time between myself and Minister Bartman, we will be making some key announcements, because we do now need to focus on the future, because the weather phenomenon which we have seen will be a recurring matter. I believe they're expecting another two storms of this nature in the next 3 years, possibly.
0: Goodness me, and let's hope that we are going to be much better prepared then. And of course, there's no way of really telling where the concentrated amount of rain will fall, but nonetheless, some insights into what could the future hold for us in regards to climate change-related weather patterns. Thank you very much, Tertius Simmers, the MEC for Infrastructure. After assessments were done to some of the infrastructure damage, Klaver Bridge, one of them, and the other one that's still outstanding, where assessments are still underway, and that is around Verlierstorp, where that pass between Verlierstorp and Franschhoek remaining closed for now. 8 minutes after 7 o'clock.
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0: Thank goodness there's no incidents or accidents being reported at this time, other than that congestion on the R300 at the N1 inbound ramp, including on the M5 north at the N2 inbound ramp. There's some heavy delays over there, other than some usual misty conditions on the N2 bridge and between the N2 bridge and Musenberg. That's on Baden-Powell Drive. There's nothing really to worry about this morning. That's, I suppose, a good thing. If there's something that I may have missed that's not on my report here, let me know on 0786 10 11 12.
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0: Time now for the RANZ and SENS report, and this morning we do so with the researcher at the Southern Centre for Inequality Studies at the Wits University, Thokozile Madonko. Let's start off with the big news yesterday. 25 basis points is the measure by which the South African Reserve Bank has now increased the interest rates, or the repo rate, which means that borrowing or the existing debt that you have, a credit card, a home loan, a car loan, whatever credit that you are servicing, that has become a little bit more expensive. Which Thokozile Madonko, good morning. The Reserve Bank would want us to believe they do as a mechanism to try and keep inflation under control. Debatable, I suppose. Good morning.
8: Good morning, and good morning to your listeners. Yes, you know, this is a very blunt tool, and it's a blunt tool for those working class and poor communities that are dependent on social grants. But it's a fantastic tool for the super wealthy, because the super wealthy tend to be creditors. And so in this way, their interest, the rate that they can charge on debt that they are lending increases. And so they can, you know, laugh all the way to the bank, essentially, and the banks do very well. But when it comes to poor communities, what happens is the price of food is being impacted, and the price of transport is being impacted, not because lots of people are demanding these things. It's not a demand side shock. It's a supply side shock, which is really outside of the control of the South African Reserve Bank. They cannot control what's happening in the Middle East. They can't control what happens when big corporations take advantage of this and do price gouging or increase prices, because you don't know exactly how much things go up in relation to, you know, the petrol price or interest rate hike or whatever that impact. You just feel it when you take your money to the grocery store and try and buy goods.
0: Yeah, and the reality is, it's not like this money, extra money that we're now paying, is being ring-fenced, you know, to achieve something somewhere, like, you know, paying maybe for government subsidizing fuel. It's really creditors, the banks and so on, getting a lot more richer. And that's really the trouble that I have with this mechanism, as you call it, a blunt tool. How does that aid, for instance, or I suppose it doesn't really aid in the next issue that I need to highlight, and that is that the Stats SA revealing in their household survey that the country's hunger has certainly increased since the COVID-19 pandemic. Do you think that that's a function of people just not having had their lives, you know, get any better since COVID-19? And that period, which is around 2019-2020, or that, you know, the economy simply hasn't grown to the point where there is a greater amount of people that are finding themselves so exposed?
8: Absolutely. I mean, it's the perfect storm. So the South African economy has not really recovered sufficiently from the COVID shock. And we've seen that in the employment stats. And importantly, a data point that's quite important is the capital to GDP formation. So that's your investing in infrastructure, buildings, clinics, hospitals, transport exchanges, sort of getting people out into jobs and then paying them, and then they are able to then participate in the economic activity, and so you get this multiplier effect. So we've got this perfect storm of international shocks, and then we have domestic policy, in particular monetary policy, which is your inflation targeting and interest rates and so forth, and then your fiscal policy that is austerity. And so it's cutting back on the role of the state in the economy, and it's dependent on what we term trickle-down economics. So the assumption is that the private sector is somehow going to step in and do the heavy lifting. And we see that this is not going to, that they don't do this. If the state is not confident enough to invest in infrastructure projects, why would the private sector come in and invest in infrastructure projects? So it's a kind of what they should be targeting, both in terms of monetary policy and fiscal policy, in the provision of basic services, which is what the household survey is showing, is that grants are doing the heavy lifting, which is absolutely important, but it's being kind of they're shooting themselves in the foot, because then we have these interest rate hikes, we have the food inflation is higher than CPI, and so people are then paying more for foodstuffs or for transport.
0: Yeah. How long do you think this CPI that has now increased, the inflation rate, which I think was anticipated even when this war of choice by the Americans on Iran started, it was quite clear to see that, the disrupted flow of oil and fertilizers and things like that was going to be impactful. That impact is now beginning to be felt. And every other week one is hopeful that there is going to be a deal, purely so that we could have some degree of normality and have, these exposures lessen. But it doesn't seem to be the case. Just a couple of days ago, we spoke about a potential scenario that there could eventually be a deal, but now we're talking about a deal before a deal, and that's a 60-day ceasefire extension, and we're way outside of that initial window already. Given how long this thing is going on, what sort of impact, what is your forecasting in terms of inflation rate, and then inflation rate that is used by the Reserve Bank as a way to make creditors a lot more richer by using that repo rate as that blunt force tool to be able to supposedly lessen my ability to spend more in the economy as a way to keep down inflation. So what is your sense about this disrupting effect that we're feeling right now? How long do you anticipate the South African consumer will be exposed to that?
8: So historically, when food prices go up, they very rarely come down. So this is going to be the new normal. What we are feeling at the grocery store or in the shops is now the new normal. The question is whether the South African Reserve Bank and National Treasury will see sense in going, actually, amongst our peers, they are willing to tolerate a 5.5% inflation rate. Inflation can be tolerated under certain circumstances. And so the 3-6% band that we had was okay. But now they've reduced it down to 3-4%. And so the role that the SARB is playing is to ensure that there is price stability for creditors, not to ensure full employment and ensure that, 70% of indebted households in South Africa can pay their debts. So, we can see that we're going to be in a higher inflationary environment, which is going to force the SARB to increase interest rates, because the dynamic around inflation is that it hurts creditors. So it's about, distribution, actually, and dealing with inequality. So your mega rich, your big corporations, they're not willing to do their duty and take a hit in a context of crisis like COVID or like a war of choice or like now El Nino that's coming. So these shocks are not unusual. They are our new normal. And so we need monetary and fiscal policy that reacts to needs, not to greed.
0: Thank you very much for having joined us this morning, Tokozile Madonko. She is a researcher at the Southern Centre for Inequality Studies at the Wits University on this week's RANDS and Sense report.

0: Okay, so there's no Formula One this weekend. The next race will be, I think, in Monaco, which is not this weekend, the following weekend. So my weekend is cleared up possibly for Saturday evening at 6 p.m. South African time, the Champions League final between Arsenal and Paris Saint-Germain, PSG. And then we have an IPL final this weekend. First, the Royal Challengers would have to qualify after winning qualifier one, if I remember correctly, and then on Sunday there will be the final that will be played. So that's of the big sporting events that will be happening over the weekend. There's no EPL, but certainly all the hears I saw on the television just a short while ago of the Bafana Bafana squad, Dr. Ismail Talari, assalamu alaikum, that's heading on off to the United States.
1: Walaikum salam, rahmatullahi wa barakatuh to you, Tashreeq, and to the listeners, and Eid Mubarak to everyone, and Jumma Mubarak to everyone as well. Yes, all eyes tomorrow evening on that European Champions League final, Arsenal up against Paris Saint-Germain. Both teams looking to secure victory for different reasons. Arsenal looking to secure a double. Paris Saint-Germain looking to become one of the first clubs to do back-to-back Champions League titles. So the focus is there. There's been a big build-up during the course of this week. The match is taking place in Hungary at the Puskas Arena in Budapest. And, you couldn't ask for a better setting than the stadium in Budapest. Earlier this week, we missed out on the Crystal Palace beating Rayo Vallecano by 1-0 to annex the UEFA Conference League title. So already two of the European club titles are in England, with Aston Villa having secured the Europa League final, Crystal Palace securing the Conference League, and let's hope Arsenal as the third one as the European Champions League trophy. Coming closer to home, Cape Town City in the PSL playoffs, they lost the first game, which was held at the Athlone Stadium, to Milford FC by 1-0. So Cape Town City on an uphill battle in the next couple of fixtures. They're in action tomorrow evening, where they will be up against Magesi, the team still in the PSL but looking to stay in the playoffs and hold on to their position. We all hoping that Cape Town City are going to turn things around. And then, of course, as you mentioned, the big announcement yesterday of the 26-man Bafana Bafana squad that will be taking part in the FIFA World Cup, with the president being there and promising a possible public holiday on the 19th of July if Bafana Bafana were to hold up that trophy. The big loss in this particular announcement was that of Brandon Peterson, the Kaizer Chiefs goalkeeper, who was not named as part of the final 26-man squad. And a couple of new players, Bradley Cross, also of Kaizer Chiefs, making it into the team as a defender, and well done to him. Then moving on to other very exciting activities over the weekend. Firstly, it is the quarterfinals of the United Rugby Championship, and South Africa has three franchises in the quarterfinals. The first quarterfinal kicks off this evening with the Glasgow Warriors up against Connacht, and then tomorrow at the in Pretoria, the Bulls will be hosting Munster. Then they move to Cape Town, where the Stormers will be hosting Cardiff Rugby. And then the evening ends off with Leinster hosting the Lions. Hopefully, we'll have all three teams moving through to the semi-finals. There's also World Rugby Championship Sevens taking place in Valladolid in Spain. South Africa Sevens Blitzbucker team will be in action this morning. They will be taking on the Great Britain Sevens team, and that is followed later this morning by South Africa taking up Kenya. Tomorrow, the Blitzbokker will be up against Australia. South Africa won the first world championship, the first round program. So it is this program in Valladolid this weekend, and next weekend they end off in France. Then moving on to cricket news, as you mentioned, the Rajasthan Royals will be up against the Gujarat Titans this afternoon to decide who is going to play against the Royal Challengers Bangalore on Sunday in the IPL final. But I must just take a step back to the eliminator round, where the Rajasthan Royals were up against the Sunrisers Hyderabad. The Rajasthan Royals batted first, posted a total of 243 for the loss of 8 wickets. That total could easily have gone to 270 or 280 had that youngster Vaibhath Suryavanshi not remained at the crease a little longer. He only faced 29 balls and smashed 97 runs. He is 15 years of age. He is currently the leading run scorer in the IPL and leading some of the top batsmen in the world by a whopping 50-odd runs in his aggregate. So definitely a youngster to watch when the Rajasthan Royals are in action today. He was well supported by Duv Jural, who scored 50. But the Sunrisers could not come close to that total. They were bowled out 47 runs short because of the actions of Geoffrey Archer, who took 3 for 58. Then staying with other cricket news, New Zealand up against Ireland in a once-off test. New Zealand posting a total of 490 for the loss of 8 wickets, with Tom Blundell blasting 186. Well supported by Ravindra, who posted 121, and Dean Foxcroft, making his debut for New Zealand, came 2 runs short of a debut century. He ended on 98 runs. In the reply, Ireland were bowled down for 179 in the first innings, with McBrien, the top scoring was 73, not out, but it was Nathan Smith who took 6 for 40. That caused the demise of the Irish batting. They followed on, and at stumps they were 65 for the loss of 2 wickets. And then this afternoon, Pakistan will be hosting Australia in the first of the ODIs between these two countries. Then there is some motor racing action. It is the MotoGP, the Italian Grand Prix at Mugello in Italy. And so the likes of Marc Marquez has been given the go-ahead to race in this particular Grand Prix, but his brother, he will not be in action and has replaced by the reserve rider. Then finally, moving on to the French Open, some of the top players have been eliminated already in the second round of the French Open. The biggest name to drop out is the world number one, Jannik Sinner, who lost out yesterday to Cerundolo. Others who lost out was Hurkacz of Hungary, Andrei Bublic, Cameron Norrie, Daniel Medvedev, Griekspoor, Stefano Tsitsipas, and fifth-seeded Ben Shelton have all been knocked out of the French Open in the men's section. In the ladies' section, Emma Navarro, Anne Lee, Elise Mertens, Jessica Pegula, Hailey Baptiste, Jasmine Paolini, Elena Rybakina was fancied to be a finalist, and Ostapenko have all been knocked out also in the second round of the French Open. So lots to look forward to as the French Open moves into the third and fourth rounds. That's all from my side for this morning, Tashreeq. I will chat to listeners on Monday as we do an overview of the weekend sport. And let's not forget, Bafana Bafana will be in action this evening when they take on Nicaragua. From my side, Ismail Taladia saying shukran. Assalamu alaikum wa rahmatullahi wa barakatuh.
2: Radio 786 News. Assalamu alaikum and good morning. I am Rukaya Siria. The Israeli genocidal war machine is escalating its attacks on Gaza in its ongoing blatant violation of a so-called ceasefire agreement. It has both carried out assaults on civilians as well as assassinations targeting senior members of Al-Qassam brigades. The South African Reserve Bank is warning of more interest rate hikes due to global shocks, the El Nino risk and rising fuel costs. SARB Governor Lesetra Kanyako says that the first risk stems from the Middle East conflict, which could push oil and food prices higher while weakening the rand. At least two government officials attached to the office of the Mpumalanga Premier have been arrested in connection with the murder of a forensic investigator. Mabidi Mashaba, who was attached to the provincial government, was targeted as he was investigating allegations involving individuals who had allegedly secured government positions using fraudulent qualifications. That's the news making the headlines at this hour. More news on Radio 786 at 5 to 8.
3: 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Hear the difference.

0: So there was this rare albino buffalo that was named after Donald Trump in Bangladesh. He was due for slaughter. He was bought and due for slaughter during the days of Eid. But the government has now stepped in to save him from sacrifice and instead is now in the process of moving him to the state capital's main zoo, where he will be housed. You know, he has quite a distinctive, what they call tuft, right? That, you know, he has this, I think it's the hair that clearly makes him look, you know, like a Donald Trump-like figure. But yeah, he's been saved because he's become quite the hit in Bangladesh, with largely locals and even foreigners making a trip all the way to see this albino rare buffalo in Bangladesh that was due to be slaughtered for Eid but has now been saved and will be transported to the capital's main zoo. Suppose Donald Trump gets to live another day. It is 28 minutes an hour before 8 o'clock in our AN Radio 786. A very good morning to you. Health Focus coming away in just a bit with Dr. Conita Tramat. And then at 8 o'clock this morning, we'll talk about the crisis that is clearly taking hold of very many communities at the moment, and that is the anti-migrant sentiment that is rising. So we'll talk about that at 8 o'clock. So do stick around with us. It is in our AN Radio 786. Of course, deep disappointment continues in the wake of the central bank's decision to push up the interest rate by 25 basis points. The labor organizations and some economists have described it as economically reckless and socially destructive. To expand on this, a senior researcher at the Institute for Justice, and that is Dr. Mzwanele Ntshwanti, on the line with us. A very good morning and welcome to Radio 786. Why economically reckless and socially destructive when the Reserve Bank claims that this is the mechanism that they use as a way to try and control inflation? Because if it does run away with you, you do sit with another notable challenge on your hand. Why do you believe that process, the way they're going about it, is economically reckless? Good morning.
1: Good morning to you and good morning to the listeners. I think there's really a misdiagnosis of the challenges that South Africa is currently facing from the side of the bank. And this is quite bizarre, but you can imagine if you are sitting with an MPC committee of about six people and these decisions are being made for the majority of us. Why this is economically reckless is because you are sitting in a country with more than 32% of official unemployment. You are sitting with youth that is almost 70% unemployed. You are sitting with growth that is the economy that is growing at less than 1%. Investment has been falling, and at all of this time, the financial sector, the banking sector, has been profitable. But if they've not been taking those profits and reinvesting into the economy. So you've got a number of challenges other than, you know, the problems that I'm mentioning now, which the bank would often say that is not their mandate. It is the mandate of the National Treasury and other economic sectors. But they fail to understand that their actions through the interest rates actually exacerbate these problems. Of course, they would say that we have to keep inflation at target. They did not need to do that. Inflation, in fact, has been around 3% for the past 2 years since we fought the inflation surge of 2022. So they did not need to be haphazard about lowering the inflation target to 3%, and we could have stayed at a 3% to 6% inflation target. If we had stayed there, they would have been not under pressure to increase the interest rates now because inflation is hovering at 4%. So do you see the recklessness that has been undertaken by our Monetary Policy Committee, further constraining the economy that is already choked? Because, I mean, 6.57 percent of the repo rate. Now it's at 7%. It's very high. We made the point in our statement that our real interest rate, which is the cost that people and firms would get in return for their investment, but also the cost of capital, is now three times higher in South Africa than it is in other emerging markets. There's no emerging market that is currently doing what this economy is doing, despite this economy having the most structurally constrained economy. So it's so bizarre.
0: And what we are being told is the inflationary pressures is being driven largely by excessive fuel price hikes. And that is something, of course, that the South African people and even its government has very little control over. And naturally, you then see transport and even potentially some food prices increasing. There's fertilizer that's also now terribly expensive to get a hold of. This is a supply issue as opposed to a demand issue, because excessive demand would make less product available, and less product available means it being more expensive. And so given that this mechanism is applied in the way that it does, why do you believe that, you know, it's off the mark?
1: And I'm glad you're raising that, because that's what pretty much interest rates are meant to do. They're meant to discipline and overheating economy and not resolve structural supply challenges. So this is a supply issue where you have a situation where there's constrained global supply because of the closure of the Strait of Hormuz, which then means that you need to deal with those issues. And then we make the argument that that would be dealing with the inflation structurally, because it's not the same situation as where you have too much money chasing too little goods, which is the overheating economy and excess demand. Then you'd have a situation where indeed, if you raised interest rates, they would dampen consumption and they would dampen investment, because less people would then go and acquire credit, and less firms would go and want to expand their economy, because the cost of capital would be high if you increase the interest rate in that case. And indeed, aggregate demand would come down and the economy would cool off. In this instance here, you have a situation where the supply side of the economy is constrained, which means you need to deal with those issues. For an example, you may need to support the agricultural sector that may be finding challenges in terms of fertilizers and food price inflation. You may want to support households who, of course, are experiencing food shortages as a result, through food parcels, through increases in one-time increases in grants, including the increase of the SRD grant. You may want to continue the temporary relief of the levy, because you of course want to ensure that households, companies are also are still spared of the fuel increase. So there's quite a number of levies and there's quite a number of measures that the government can take to deal with the supply issue that is increasing the cost. Of course, we can talk about long-term interventions.
0: And some of that long-term interventions, you believe, also rest with getting Parliament to start looking at the Reserve Bank and the role of the Monetary Policy Committee and so on. I think that is where, in a long sense, we need to begin to hold the Reserve Bank accountable and, again, look at its mandate. I know this is often a very sensitive issue, but I think it's a necessary one. Dr. Mzwanele, we are out of time. Thank you very much for having joined us this morning. Dr. Mzwanele Ntshwanti on the line with us there from the Institute for Economic Justice.
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0: All right, let's have a look at the weather. Oh, no, weather's coming very shortly. Traffic very quickly. There's a pedestrian that's been knocked down on Fisher Avenue and Gunners Circle in Epping. Please do have a look out for that. There are some injuries being reported. Then a motor vehicle accident on the M5 after Krumboom Parkway Bridge in Athlone. The right lane there is obstructed, so please do have a look out for that. That's the M5 after the Krumboom Parkway Bridge in Athlone. There is a motor vehicle accident currently. The R300 north at the N1 inbound ramp is quite busy, including the R300 north at the Old Powell Road intersection, and then the M5 north at the N2 inbound ramp and the N2 inbound at Jacques Gerwel Drive. That's also heavily backed up this morning. Also some heavy delays on the N7 south at the N1 inbound ramp at this time. So please do have a look out for that. If there's anything else to report, 0786 10 11 12.
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0: Well, it's sunny in Johannesburg with a high of 22 degrees, Durban a high of 24 degrees today, and Gqeberha with a high of 20 degrees Celsius. Mbombela now spread the warmest of the lot with a high of 25, including Mahikeng, a high of 25 degrees Celsius for today. Going into today, a south-southeaster in Cape Town with 14 kilometers of wind, so very, very negligible at this time. There will be some clouds that are beginning to yield to the rising sun and will clear by later this morning. And then tomorrow morning, some hazy sunshine with thickening clouds with a high of 20 degrees Celsius. Sunday, pretty much the same, high of 20 degrees with a low of 11 degrees Celsius, and more cloud cover for Monday. And then on Tuesday is the strongest possible probability of rain with a 60% probability projected for now, at least for next week Tuesday. Other than that, it's going to be mostly sunny for the next couple of days.
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0: Let me tell you now about the Conference of the Left that kicks off today. It's a gathering aimed at confronting South Africa's deepening social and economic crisis. Organizers say that this is not just a space for discussion, but rather a rallying call to rebuild organized and working class power against inequality, exploitation, and structural injustice. With rising costs of living, unemployment, and the growing inequality, the conference will determine coordinated actions to address these challenges. Here now, joining us from the South African Communist Party and the Conference of the Left spokesperson, Umbulelo Madlana. A very good morning and welcome.
8: Morning, sir.
0: It's the SACP that's calling this conference, correct?
8: The SACP is a convening party, but this really is exists beyond the organization agreements of the SACP. But the SACP has taken the initiative, so it would not be proper to call it, that it is called by the SACP. You can say it's convened by the SACP. It plays a convening role.
0: Okay. That's understood. What is the left? What is understood by the left that you want to bring together in a conference?
9: More generally, the left are these organizations that are hold a progressive orientation politically, that are anti-status quo, as it were, and that are basically concerned mostly with organizing the working class and its most downtrodden sections in society. That is the left as far as we're concerned. So it is not monolithic, of course, but you can, generally speaking, define it in those terms.
0: And what would you argue is the appetite for the left in this country, or is there a left to speak of that can coalesce to position itself potentially as an alternate bloc?
9: The idea of the left in South Africa is common sense. We don't even need to make a case that there's a space for the left in South Africa. In fact, the South African democracy is built on progressive and left politics. Of course, over time, there's been some swing towards the center and some attempts to make it move towards the right. But essentially, South African politics do not only have a taste for left politics. In fact, our politics are built on it. It is now, this conference is our effort to reclaim that left character of our politics and make sure that character translate into policy, translate into effective governance processes and transformational processes.
0: What do you have to say to some that believe that this coming together of the left that the SACP is bringing together as a convening party, that it is part of the SACP shoring up whatever pillars of support it can gather as it is seeking to contest the elections?
9: That would be a mischaracterization of both the situation of the SACP as also, and also the process of the local government elections. The Communist Party has always been playing a leading role in terms of uniting the left forces, even before it ever announced that it is going into the elections. So this has been on the cards for a long time. So it is ahistorical to read it as sudden and only influenced by issues to do with elections.
0: Okay, if it's not only to do with elections, does it have something to do with elections?
9: No, it doesn't. It doesn't. The people who are coming into this conference, some of them are political parties that are represented in parliament. Are you assuming that then they are entering into a self-destructive, career-limiting exercise? I don't think so. That is not true. What is happening here is that all of us who have agreed to come into this conference are looking beyond the short-term individual internal gains. We are looking out for a larger cause of the working class that sometimes does not have to see itself limited only to our solo interest and internal objectives as subjective organizations, as it were.
0: Yeah. Okay. What are you hoping is going to be the outcome of this gathering?
9: We are hoping, in fact, that we will come out with some resolutions that are going to help us to organize the left better, that are going to help us identify some key campaign activities that can help the working class move from one position where they are, a position of really continued disempowerment by neoliberalism and capitalist policy that has now come to take place in the GNU in South Africa. And we can be able to build some sustainable program in order to advance the things that are the demands of the isolated sections of our society and the working class in particular.
0: Thank you very much for having joined us this morning there from the South African Communist Party and a convener, or rather spokesperson for the Conference of the Left, Umbulele Madlana, there on the line with us. Thank you very much for your time. All right, it's NRN Radio 786. 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Okay, let's do health focus now. You're on a guide to healthy living with Dr. Conita Jamat, who this morning is looking at building up your immune system.
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0: And then your eggs and your beans, they are quite high in protein and zinc. So zinc helps your body produce infection fighting cells. 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Stay tuned to the next program. 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Assalamu alaikum wa rahmatullahi wa barakatuh.
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5: At the moment, the US dollar will cost you 16 rand and 47 cents. One British pound, 22 rand and 24 cents. The Saudi rial at 4 rand and 39 cents. A Malaysian ringgit will cost you nearly 4 rand and the Turkish lira at 42 cents. The rand, of course, remains sensitive to movements in commodity prices, particularly gold and oil, as well as broader emerging market sentiment. We're looking at gold prices that still remain quite firm at this time, supported by ongoing geopolitical uncertainty. Gold is approximately at 4,503 rand, and we're looking at a potential scenario in which, in rand terms, per ounce, looking at 77,000 rand for an ounce of gold. That's, yeah. oil markets are trading, you know, cautiously amid continued geopolitical tensions in West Asia. At the moment, oil prices are hovering at around $110 per barrel, with those prices typically as a consequence of there still being no deal in West Asia with the free flow of oil through the Strait of Hormuz. With key focus today will be much more discussion around the repo rate increase at 25 basis points, which does point to a scenario that will see credit becoming a lot more expensive to service. And you may want to have a look at some of your statements. If you do have a store account, a credit card, a home loan, whatever credit you're servicing, that's going to become a little bit more expensive on account of the Reserve Bank placing the interest rates at around 25 more basis points. All right, it's time now for the latest news with Rukaya Syria.

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1: Assalamu alaikum and good morning. I am Rukaya Siria. The willingness of police to effectively be present and curtail gang violence in Cape Flats communities is being questioned. Chairperson of Parliament's Portfolio Committee on Police and DA MP Ian Cameron has expressed his frustration about only four members of SAPS reportedly showing up for a joint operation with the Army in the Bishop Lavis precinct. According to Cameron, the failure of others to pitch were due to excuses about leave and sick leave. He says this is part of scores of complaints he has received from soldiers who want to work but are increasingly frustrated by some police members who are stationed in known gang areas. Cameron says he has

0: reported these issues to the relevant persons. The Cape Crime Crisis Coalition's Dr. Llewellyn McMaster has weighed in on the issue.
1: Raising hopes without, you know, substantiating it is a dangerous thing in communities that's already traumatized, already suffering, that is sick of and tired of picking up bodies with blood flowing in our streets. I mean, we have no choice but to come out strongly against, you know, false hope that's being created given the realities.
0: The Cape Crime Crisis Coalition's Dr. Llewellyn McMaster. The Israeli genocidal war machine is escalating its attacks on Gaza in its ongoing blatant violation of a so-called ceasefire agreement. It has both carried out assaults on civilians as well as assassinations targeting senior members of Al-Qassam brigades. The Zionist military bombarded the Al-Shati refugee camp west of Gaza City last night. Civilians were forced to flee. Intense airstrikes were also carried out on Khan Yunis, including Hamad City. Locals say the strikes ignited massive fires that swept through tents sheltering displaced families in northwestern Khan Yunis. On Wednesday night, an apartment building in the center of Gaza City was attacked, leading to the martyrdom of at least 10 people, including 2 children and 2 women. Dozens were also injured. Palestinian resistance movement Hamas has denounced these criminal actions, saying it indicates the Israeli entity's pursuit of returning to the pace of the brutal war of annihilation that lasted for 2 full years on Gaza. Hamas further notes that the Israelis are disregarding the efforts of the guarantor countries and all the guarantees and pledges it made to enforce the ceasefire agreement. The South African Reserve Bank is warning of more interest rate hikes due to global shocks, the El Nino risk and rising fuel costs. The SRB's governor, Lesetra Kanyahu, says that the first risk stems from the Middle East conflict, which could push oil and food prices higher while weakening the rand. This as the Monetary Policy Committee announced a 25 basis points increase in the repo rate. It means South Africans will now be paying more on their home loans, car finance deals and credit cards. At least 2 government officials attached to the office of the Mpumalanga Premier have been arrested in connection with the murder of a forensic investigator. Mabidi Mashaba, who was attached to the provincial government, was targeted as he was investigating allegations involving individuals who had allegedly secured government positions using fraudulent qualifications. The murder occurred in September 2023 as he travelled from Mpumalanga to Pretoria. More than 20 shots were fired at his vehicle. The suspects fled with his work laptop and sensitive documents. National Police spokesperson Brigadier Atlenda Mate.
2: The arrest of the 2 suspects demonstrates the SAPS's unwavering commitment to ensuring that no stone is left unturned in the investigation of serious and organized crimes, particularly cases involving the targeted killing of individuals serving the interests of justice and accountability within government institutions. Mm-hmm. The acting national commissioner further reiterated that SAPS remains resolute in rooting out criminality, irrespective of the position or status of those implicated. The one suspect, Exon Mkondo, has already appeared before the Pretoria Magistrate Court on a charge of murder and conspiracy to commit murder. His matter is remanded to the 4th of June 2026 for a formal bail application. The second suspect is expected to appear before the Pretoria Magistrate Court on Friday on charges of murder and conspiracy to commit murder.
0: The top story on Radio 786 at this hour, the willingness of police to effectively be present and curtail gang violence in Cape Flats communities is being questioned. Chairperson of Parliament's Portfolio Committee on Police and DA MP Ian Cameron has expressed his frustration about only 4 members of SAPS reportedly showing up for a joint operation with the Army in the Bishop Leavis precinct. That's the news for now. 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

0: Right, it's a Friday morning, Jumma Mubarak. A very warm welcome to you if you're just joining us now. My name is Tashreeq Trubody. We are going to be spending the next couple of minutes talking about the fact that South Africa is making international headlines for the wrong reasons, characterizing the protests, of course, here in South Africa against migrants as acts of xenophobia. This week, Ghana repatriated 300 of its citizens over fears of prosecution in South Africa. And in Kraaifontein, just 2 days ago, we saw students protesting, around 700 of them here in Kraaifontein in the Western Cape, calling on foreign nationals at their schools to leave the country. This comes as former President Thabo Mbeki has warned against blaming immigrants for South Africa's unemployment crisis. And here now for a much more broader conversation, we are now joined by Sharon Ikambram. She's, of course, has joined us for a couple of these conversations. Sharon is the head of Refugee and Migrant Rights Program at the Lawyers for Human Rights, as well as joining me on the line now from the South African Human Rights Commission is its Commissioner Philile Ntuli. Very good morning to you both, and welcome certainly to Radio 786.
1: Recording in progress.
0: I want to maybe start off with you, Sharon, and maybe just to establish a couple of things before we get to the sentiments, whether blinded sentiments, misguided sentiments, or legitimate sentiments that we're hearing regarding migrants and some feeling that they need to leave the country. I want to begin to establish the different types of migrants you may well have in this country. Some of them, of course, are here for a job and, wanting to extol with their living here in South Africa. And then you, of course, also have refugees and asylum seekers. What are those different categorizations of migrants that we find here in South Africa, and how do they apply?
2: Okay, for the purposes of this conversation and the way in which the vigilante groups have targeted migrants, I will start by saying that it is predominantly people from the African continent that these vigilante groups are targeting. So Black African brothers and sisters who come to our country. On the question of migrants, broadly speaking, there is no disaggregated data on migration in our country. So we lump everything as if Black people in particular are cattle. And we when we talk about referring to migrants, we're including a phenomenon called circular migration. And that is a very productive, very positive contribution to our economy. And, we can, the commission spoke in from the office in Limpopo, and there is research and evidence of the impact of people from Zimbabwe, from Mozambique, coming to South Africa and buying goods, given the political crisis in those countries. So broadly speaking, whether you're documented or not documented, according to Stats SA and the reports that they do and Census 2022, there's approximately 3 to 4 million people who are considered migrants, international migrants in South Africa. There's also stats from Stats SA about internal migration, and we need to talk about that as well, but I'm not going to give you the details of that. Then you have the category of people who are seeking refuge in our country because of persecution and that their lives are at risk. And these are people coming from well-established facts that there's a war in Somalia, there's a serious fighting in the DRC, people coming from Gaza, where there is a genocide, and our country has played a critical role in denouncing that. And so the figures for the recognized refugees in our country is between 85 and 90,000 people. And then finally, there are asylum seekers, people who are fleeing these contexts, come to our country and cannot access the refugee reception offices because the asylum system is in crisis. And secondly, while they, if they do manage to make their claim for refugee protection. We've had a 100% rejection rate for the last 10 years. And so these people fall into the appeals process, which is a provision in our Refugee Act. And these are people, again, coming from Somalia, from the DRC, and organizations like Lawyers for Human Rights will run law clinics, can testify that these are people who have legitimate claims but sit in the asylum system for up to 20 years with a document that means you must go to the asylum system every 3 months, every 6 months to renew your paper in order to remain legal in this country. So I think the point I'm making is we very glibly speak about the illegal migrants, and there's no one, no human being can be illegal, but people are undocumented because of a chronic crisis. And I would go so far as to say that it is institutionalized xenophobia that is crippling the asylum system and preventing people from being recognized as the refugees that they are.
0: Okay, and there's certainly quite a lot there, but maybe just again to draw that distinction between asylum seeker and refugee, that, you know, if you are fleeing, for instance, from a country which is bedeviled by war and instability, and there's a security issue, and you then seek asylum based either on race, religion, nationality, political opinion, etc., that you, you know, can apply for asylum seeker status, but, you know, that's not quite yet what will gain you refugee status. Status is only going to come after some time, after the government is convinced that you can be classified as a refugee. But as Sharon has highlighted, there's been a 100% rejection rate. And so what you could have is either high threshold of asylum seekers who eventually never get their papers, and thus they are then often declared as supposed illegal migrants because, well, Home Affairs doesn't have the requisite competence to be able to do this. I saw Home Affairs also complaining recently about the high rate of legal challenges that they're facing and so on. And I would assume that that's because people are saying, listen, we want to conform with the law, but the mechanisms of the law aren't quite working with us in trying to conform. And so therein, again, we sit with some serious challenges on that front. Let me bring in the commissioner at the Human Rights Commission, Philile Ntuli. What does the South African... Look, I mean, there are very many different laws, but what in the main is our obligation, even as South Africans, towards these migrants, whether they are legal or illegal for those different contextual issues that we've highlighted, in terms of healthcare, education, sharing of resources? Is that an obligation for the South African people and its government?
1: Good morning to you, to your listeners. Good morning to Sharon. Thank you so much for inviting us to this very important discussion. And thank you to Sharon for her earlier response. But perhaps before we go to the legal protections for human rights, it's very important to also emphasize that our ideas and definitions of whether it's migrants, asylum seekers, or refugees are also themselves founded in legislation. The Immigration Act 13 of 2002, for example, gives us guidance on issues related to migration. Equally, the Refugees Act, Act 130 of 1998, also further gives us guidance, particularly on the administrative aspect related to asylum seeking and refugee status. Now, we must appreciate that South Africa is currently, and the continent, is currently experiencing a highly tense moment that is informed by a number of combustible conditions and factors that are now being brought into one conversation. Issues related to migration are one aspect of the conversation, which are on their own combustible. But these are conflated with issues related to service delivery in communities. These are real issues that are being faced by communities, particularly poor communities in a country that is the most unequal society in the world. And those experiences and realities are real. They have to be recognized and they have to be appreciated for what they are, particularly for the experiences of communities in accessing their rights, particularly their socio-economic rights.
0: Yeah.
1: There's also the combustible issue of unemployment itself, which then also is fodder, particularly for protests, which is what we are experiencing. Now, to come back, Tashreeq, directly to your question, what are the constitutional and legal protections given this conversation? Well, the primary legal protection is the Constitution. The constitutional framework is highly important because many rights apply to everyone and not only South African citizens. These include the right to equality, Section 9. Everyone is equal before the law and is entitled to equal protection and benefit of the law. And this does not distinguish between South Africans, refugees, documented or undocumented. Section 10 is another example. Human dignity. Everyone has inherent dignity and the right to have their dignity respected and protected. Now, the questions we must be asking ourselves is, are those rights being afforded, whether it is being afforded by the state or by communities who may themselves be exercising their right to protest, exercising their right to voice their displeasure with the ineptness of the state. Understanding these multiple crises assists us in being able to come out with solutions that don't point fingers on either side, but appreciate the experiences of all sides so that we may be able to come out with a solution that is Pan-African at most.
0: Yep.
1: Solution.
0: Okay, I'm pushed for time, so we're going to have to try and run through some of these things as fast as we can, right? But let me just stick with you on the issue around obligation, you know, to supporting the migrants, irrespective of their ethnicity, where they come from, etc. Is when they do access hospitals and schools and, you know, other bits of, you know, crucial government and other services, that when they do so, ordinarily are they expected to pay? Or if they cannot pay, is the expectation still that education and health services, etc., ought to be dispensed to them because that is our obligation to them under South African law? Pelile?
1: That's a very important question. Thank you so much. The Constitution does not require open borders, nor does it prevent immigration enforcement. And this is very important for us to consider in this discussion. The state remains legally entitled and obligated to regulate migration, to arrest and deport undocumented persons through lawful procedures, to protect the national borders and to safeguard national securities. However, these powers have to be exercised lawfully, proportionately, without discrimination, and must be subject to constitutional oversight. Why this is important to emphasize, Tashreeq, is because before we even get to service delivery and access to services and whether who is paying for which service, this becomes the primary obligation of the state, which in many ways is being lost in this conversation, because then the victims become those who are seeking services in the hospital or who are seeking education. The question has to be primarily, what becomes the role of the state in terms of applicable law? The Constitution is very clear. The Immigration Act is very clear. and the role of the state must be critiqued as best as possible to ask ourselves if there is a view amongst communities, a majority view that says that could the state attend to its obligations in terms of irregular migration? Because as Sharon is correct, there's no one who is illegal. But there is a phenomenon of irregular migration. What is the role and the responsibility of the state? And this is where the mandate of the South African Human Rights comes in. Our role is to ensure there's oversight and there's accountability on the part of the state so that we are able to provide a balanced view of the discussion. On the one hand, the state is obliged to protect and to promote human rights for all despite nationality. And equally, the state has these obligations, as I've outlined.
0: Okay. I want to come to the, as you put it, the irregular flow of migrants. And the just earlier this week, I got off the line with a government spokesperson who, on behalf of Cabinet, was reflecting this idea of changes within the legislation to say that those that are coming to this country must go to the country closest to them. They simply cannot come from Pakistan, and say they seek refuge in South Africa, or come from Burundi, and say they want to come here to South Africa when there are other countries that are buffered between South Africa and the country where they wish to come from. So I'm going to get to that in just a bit. But just to stick to this issue around payment, and you know, the call from March and others regarding hospital services, education facilities, etc. The argument that this is a drain on our existing resources, Sharon. The government has also in part pronounced on this, in that they're saying that when the census is done, which is used as a tool, the outcome of which, you know, when South Africans are counted, that is how the South African government and the Treasury uses, a mechanism to determine when, how to design funding for these different services. And what they aren't counting is a large diaspora of migrants that may well be living in this country that too requires from time to time, you know, access to, let's say, Tigerberg Hospital. They do require to send their kids to school, etc. And there we see a disconnect between available resources and the demand that comes with that human rights obligation. And how then does one balance those two? Sharon? Sharon, sorry, your mic is muted.
2: Thank you, Tariq. I think, you know, Commissioner Ntuli needs to shed light on the work that the commission did in Limpopo. I was on the Mbizo on Monday, which was, it was disrupted by vigilante forces who are clearly have no respect for our democracy or our constitution. But the point I want to make is that we are talking about this, about the fact that the migrants are flooding our hospitals. And it has been a successful strategy then by those who are looting from the public purse, the incidences that are happening in Tembisa, the PPE scandal that took place in Limpopo. And so we scapegoat. This is a very good example of how we are scapegoating migrants for the failure of the state to invest in the public good. There's been austerity measures over the years that has seen the freeze on public health workers, nurses and doctors in the public health system. The same can be said about our education system. So what is currently happening is if you are rich, you can buy quality healthcare. If you are rich, you can buy quality education. And so I want us to speak about that. I want us to speak about the fact that vigilantism and xenophobia is a well-planned and orchestrated phenomenon by a tiny minority in this country who have a vested interest in dividing us and detracting the citizens of this country from holding the state to account for patronage politics. And this all came to light during the presidency of Zuma and state capture by the Guptas. And I think that's what we should be talking about, the extent to which looting is contributing to the very serious problems that the commissioner spoke about, the inequality, the lack of service delivery, and the conversations around how can we hold the state to account to carry out its constitutional obligation to transform our country.
0: Okay. The proposal on the table to try and deal with the inordinate flow of migrants. It's obviously not a exclusively South African issue. We see this for the longest time in Europe, of course. Even in parts of Asia, there's mass migration. There's also Bangladesh and the challenge of the Rohingyas, etc. That is also a feature of war and persecution of the Rohingya people. In parts of Sudan, there's of course a big challenge there as well that we quite aware of. And so this idea that if you happen to come from a country where such is experienced, you must go to the country closest to you to be able to find refuge and not come to South Africa that is heaps and bounds away from where you are fleeing, that is one way to try and control the situation. Is what is the policy being circulated at the moment amongst government circles, as communicated, of course, by the government spokesperson to Radio 786. How might that deal with that inordinate flow that you describe, Pelile, of migrants coming from at least the South African continent? You also have, of course, a high degree of Pakistanis as well, that this could well apply to them. Do you think that is one way to try and manage the flow? Because the reality is that there is a large intake of migrants into this country. Pelile, your mic is muted.
1: Thank you very much for that question. Perhaps before I go directly to this question, if we could just go slightly back. I'm a little bit concerned by the framing of those who participated in the Imbizo on Monday as vigilantes. The South African Human Rights Commission that hosted the Imbizo does not identify those who participated or any of those who participated as vigilantes. We created the platform for everyone who was able to join the platform to be able to share their views without fear, without feeling threatened, and in a manner that makes them feel listened to by the South African Human Rights Commission. And to that extent, we were able to successfully host that Imbizo and create that platform. We do not view differences of opinions as a threat to the work that we do of defending human rights. Neither do we view those who differ with us as vigilantes. The Commission recognizes the real frustrations communities in particular face regarding unemployment, overcrowded services, and failing infrastructure. These concerns are legitimate and they must not be dismissed. Neither should those who raise them be identified as vigilantes. We can have this conversation while still being able to protect the human rights of everyone. This becomes very important to raise equally. We cannot conflate the issue with mass looting and corruption in the public sector. This then makes it very difficult for us to deal with the real issues that we are facing. Now, with regards directly to the question you are asking about refugees having to then find refuge in the country or the state nearest to them, international refugee law does not contain any strict rules that require refugees to permanently remain in the first or the nearest country that they enter. But we do appreciate that there is a common public misunderstanding. The core legal principles are under one, the 19th 51 United Nations Convention relating to the status of refugees, the 1969 African Union Convention governing the specific aspects of refugee problems in Africa. And these offer protection from persecution and serious harm. I'd like to bring to the conversation the principle of non-refoulement. And this is a principle which supposes the prohibition against returning a person to a country where they may have faced persecution or faced persecution, torture, inhumane treatment, and serious danger. And this principle is recognized in our own national legislation, the Refugees Act, as well as international refugee law. And this becomes very important to emphasize.
0: Yeah. Sharon, your take on go to the country closest to you that you are seeking refuge in the midst of, be it war or persecution. What is your sense about that? Even though it's not reflected, as Belile says, in the current legislation, that is at least, you know, where officially government is telling us they're looking at now seeking amendments in law.
2: The problem with that is I'll give you an example of why it cannot be applied in our context, and I agree with the commissioner on the international refugee law does not make provisions for this kind of requirement. If you take someone fleeing Tanzania or Uganda because of persecution based on their sexual orientation, where the it's a punishable crime, and in some instances it's actually the death penalty. And if that person had to, the first country, for example, is Zimbabwe. We know Zimbabwe has equally repressive laws on sexual orientation. And so would that person, exactly as the commissioner explained, there's a risk of refoulement. That person will be sent back to their country simply because Zimbabwe does not recognize and does not have the equality clause that we have in our constitution that was fought for. So it's not something that we would support, and we have challenged this in our submissions on the various papers that have been drafted making these provisions for discussion and debate.
0: Yeah. Pilele, Commissioner, I know you have to run, so we'll let you go. Thank you very much for having joined us this morning. The South African Human Rights Commissioner's Pilele Ntuli there on the line with us as well. Sharon, before I do let you go, I was quite surprised that, you know, here in Kraaifontein, in Cape Town, we saw two schools and their learners coming together to march. What looked almost like a June 16 type event, with these throngs of students, of course, protesting, and the police having to shoot rubber bullets to disperse them, including a water cannon that was brought in later. It's almost bizarre that, you know, you have these kids essentially calling on the expulsion of the migrants. Are we then seeing a shifting pattern in where the noise is coming from?
2: It's very difficult to make that broad generalization and the point that you're making. I cannot underscore more the point that the commissioner made about the conditions for the poorest in our country, the people that cannot make ends meet, struggling to get kids to go to school, the fact that many children, their only meal is this meal that's provided at school, and many and those kinds of conditions where you cannot pay for school fees and for various other costs, the overcrowding in school. And so when the blame is made on migrants, and it's speaking to very real issues, then you will get people, the working class, who will this messaging will sound as though it's right, because, you know, because of the serious crisis of inequality in our country. And I think that the job on our side is to actually counter that and to expose the opportunism. And I want to say that there is vigilantism. I was on that call that the Imbizo of the South African Human Rights Commission. I was afraid to speak. So what about my human rights because of the extent of hatred that was shared on the chat box where derogatory names were used against migrants in our country, where hatred was expressed against anyone who in the chat box had the courage to say something to debunk what was being said by what was probably hundreds of the supporters of the vigilante groups. And so we have to say where there is unlawful acts where our, you know, it was clearly pointed out, we have the Immigration Act, which actually gives powers to law enforcement to ensure that if you are undocumented, then the necessary steps have to be taken in law to be able to send that person back to their country. Similarly, if there's a criminal act being conducted, there's provisions in law for those people who are committing acts of crime to be arrested and to face the might of the law. We don't, it's clear, and we have one litigation in court, CACS against Operation Dudula, CACS working with the Treatment Action Campaign with Section 27 on the fact that no individual, no citizen in this country has the right to go and accost someone and ask them for their papers or prevent them from accessing healthcare or education. And so I think, you know, it's of concern, the developments in Kraaifontein, and it speaks to then the fact that we really need to seriously take a stand against this, but equally importantly, what are we doing about holding our government to account for the poverty, the levels of poverty and starvation in our country?
0: Thank you very much on that pertinent question. I want to hear some responses that you as the listener may well feel that you want to jump in on. You know, what ought the South African government do and how do we temper these tensions that are underway at the moment? 0786 10 11 12. Let me know your thoughts on it. Sharon Ikambram, thank you very much for your time. Sharon is the head of Refugee and Migrant Rights Program at the Lawyers for Human Rights, and also on the line there was Commissioner Pilele Ntuli, who is from the South African Human Rights Commission. All right, let's go to headlines very quickly with Rukaya Siria. A little bit late. Apologies for that. And then latest janaza notices. And then we open up the lines on 021-699-1786. Send me a voice note on 0786-10-11-12.
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4: With the headlines, I am Rukaya Siria. The willingness of police to effectively be present and curtail gang violence in Cape Flats communities is being questioned. Chairperson of Parliament's Portfolio Committee on Police and DA MP Ian Cameron has expressed his frustration about only four members of SAPS reportedly showing up for a joint operation with the Army in the Bishop Lovis precinct. The United Nations has added the Israeli entity to its blacklist of parties accused of committing sexual violence in conflict zones. The Israeli occupation's prison service is expected to appear on the 2026 list, while additional Israeli authorities have reportedly been placed under a monitoring framework that could lead to future inclusion. The South African Reserve Bank is warning of more interest rate hikes due to global shocks, the El Nino risk and rising fuel costs. That's the news making the headlines at this hour. More news on Radio 786 at 9 o'clock.
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0: صدق الله العظيم.
1: It is the janazah of Hawa Isaacs, Ni Friday, the sister of Hassant Friday of number 35 Dairy Close in Haderfeld. The mayat proceeds at 20 past 12 this afternoon for the Jumu'ah, the Waqt of Jumu'ah, at Masjid al-Quds in Gatesville. The janazah will then proceed to the Pook Road Kabristan. You may contact Ihsan on 068-482-1214, 068-482-1214. That's in connection with the janazah of Hawa Isaacs, Ni Friday, the sister of Hassant Friday. The mayat proceeds from number 35 Dairy Close in Haderfeld at around 20 past 12 this afternoon for Jumu'ah at Masjid al-Quds in Gatesville and burial at the Pook Road Kabristan. Again, Ihsan can be reached on 068-482-1214.

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0: 15 minutes now before 9 o'clock. It's a melancholic type of morning. There's cloud cover, a little bit of light, not much wind. It's a bit hazy. The birds are doing what the birds are doing. Traffic is okay. Yeah, very melancholic.
1: Waalaikum salam, Eid Mubarak.
0: Salam.
1: Hoe julle uit te vinnig uitgekom. Assalamu alaikum, Tajrik. In ek stem saam met jou. It's almost like you know, being radio people, and you know, there's a performative aspect.
0: Yeah,
1: and it's almost
0: yeah.
1: like it brought all of that out. It does feel like that. There's even something about the light that seems different today.
0: Yeah, it's...
1: Me?
0: Yeah. You know what I found fascinating yesterday was because I heard the bells of schools ringing yesterday, so schools were still open for some schools. I'm not sure if it's for all schools. People still went to work yesterday and so on. But, you know, traffic was a breeze on account of it obviously being Eid. And I wonder then, are Muslims that are not going to work on the day of Eid, are there that many that it results in general ease of flow of traffic
1: and
0: the busyness of things?
1: I want to differ with you. I think it depends on which areas you are driving, because I was working yesterday morning.
0: Yeah.
1: And then after mosque, getting here, ya salam.
0: Really?
1: Yes.
0: Ah.
1: Because, and I think that's also the time when all the Muslims, you know, not working, but were on the road, maybe coming from mosque and going to visit. Ya Allah, I had to like, Khadija,
0: dodge a couple of
1: things.
0: Yeah.
1: Just calm down. Just because
0: how was your Eid?
1: Alhamdulillah, it was beautiful.
0: Is it?
1: It was beautiful. It was really a day of. Let me firstly say, before I answer that, because I want to say it was a day of gratitude.
0: Okay.
1: You know, Alhamdulillah. It was a day that I think, you know, I just felt so grateful for so many things in my life. But I thought what will you sacrifice for Eid vox pops that we had was... Brilliant.
0: Did we end up playing the one with the little girl that said, I want to sacrifice my brother? Did
1: yes,
0: we play?
1: I was here. I was in studio. There was one that one said, and then listen to this, there was another one said, I would like to sacrifice my auntie.
0: Okay.
1: Yeah.
0: But
1: yeah.
0: I, you know, because the team came to me about this, I want to sacrifice my brother. Obviously, they said it's a joke, and then they said they're not going to play it. And I actually said to them, no, I think you should actually play it because I think it's a profound, you know, understanding about sacrificing that which means closest and dearest to you. It's like the clearest understanding of the story of Nabi Ibrahim alayhi salam, you know, having to sacrifice his son, Nabi Ismail alayhi salam, and when then that question was posed to that little one and said, you know, I want to sacrifice my brother because my brother means the most to me. I thought it presented such a profound understanding about the story of it.
1: I agree with you wholeheartedly, Tashreeq. Those were exactly my words yesterday morning when I heard this. And it was in the same vox pop that we heard that one and the one about the auntie. And there was one that said, I sacrificed my cat.
0: Okay.
1: But I said, even though I laughed, I said, what a wonderfully deep insight into how a child's mind works.
0: Yeah.
1: That child thought long and hard about what is most precious to me. And I would even give up the love of my auntie.
0: Yeah. But I just thought
1: it was beautiful. So I thought that was such a lovely part of Eid yesterday.
0: Alhamdulillah. So you're good.
1: Yes.
0: Hajar is home.
1: Alhamdulillah.
0: Very many blessings to be thankful for.
1: Alhamdulillah.
0: And so all in all, great day.
1: Alhamdulillah, wonderful day. I hope you had a good one as well. You know, Eid is just
0: Busy one. I'm so tired, actually. I'm really, really, really tired this morning. Yeah, you know, I'm not going to get into how busy the day was yesterday, but believe me, it was busy from late the night before to full day yesterday. And, you know, so the wife does all the cooking and making of the food stuff, which you have to straddle between two different families.
1: And then
0: I'm left with a cleanup, which, yeah.
1: Which is as it should be.
0: Man, it's too many pots. Can I just throw them away? Can I just buy new ones?
1: Depending what type of cook one is. I know my mom and my sisters they can cook up a storm, but there'll be one spoon and one pot, and I don't know, maybe two crumbs. They could. And me, I'm exactly the opposite. Every single piece of not if your wife is like that.
0: No, so we, at the one family yesterday, we actually had Eid for the first time on paper plates. Which was such a great thing to actually have.
1: I'll be that person.
0: Just throw it away afterwards. Who's going to worry about washing plates? And, you know, okay, you have to obviously wash out the dishes you prepared the food in. But I think it's a really practical thing just to do paper
1: Even
0: plates.
1: Even though the fancy people amongst us will be rolling their eyes, but I'm so with you on the paper plates. And for what I could be what's verkeerd on
0: Hey, happy to hear your Eid Chronicles. Do share them with us on 0786 10 11 12. Some voice notes and text messages coming your way in just a bit. What are you up to this morning?
1: We are continuing I must say, really, really thought-provoking, insightful conversations that we always have with Dr. Fatima Issop around the practicalities of marriage. And so you will remember a couple of weeks ago, we started talking about, you know, compatibility and really, you know, looking at guidelines. And no, we're not talking about TikTok chemistry and those types of things we were talking about, you know, in real terms. So today we're moving on to the importance of nikah contracts when it comes to trust and mutual understanding. So we're really looking forward to that. That's in our first segment. After 10 o'clock, yes, please do send us your Eid Chronicles. Manu besiger jou Eid gewees het, the more reason we really have to be grateful and to be thankful for. So send those through to us on 0786 10 11 12. Then Tashrik on Dhikrullah, we will be joined by Hafiz Mahmoud Khatib. We're speaking about remembrance brings us closer to Allah in every single moment. And then, of course, a beautiful rendition of Surah Kaf is how we finish off Community Pulse.
0: Lovely stuff. Thanks very much, certainly, for that. Lots to come here on Radio 786 today. There's Jumu'ah, of course, coming your way. Table Talk as well, Soundbite, and the rest of the day here on Radio 786. My husband said the same thing. Use paper plates. Yeah, I'm totally with you on this one. It doesn't faze me at all to still have a wholesome meal on a paper plate, because the test is in the taste of the food and how much you enjoy that. So, I'm a firm supporter, certainly, of that approach. Okay, let us not run away with us in terms of time. So let me go to Shafiq, Abe, Ahmad, Yasmin, quite a number of other voice notes in as well. Let's listen to them all now.
2: Hey, assalamu alaikum, Tashriq. Belated Eid Mubarak to everyone again. I mean, yesterday morning, I only went to mosque and I came back and I had this headache. But I was tired of the day before too as well. So most of the time, I spent my time basically at home yesterday. Yeah, when it comes to washing up the stuff, look, I don't mind.

0: wash up and things like that. But you know what? The blessing and the prize at the end of the day, that food, alhamdulillah, that is totally awesome. Guys, have a beautiful day further. Remember, Juma later, Juma Mubarak to everyone as well. Asalaamu Alaikum wa rahmatullah.
1: Assalamualaikum, this is A.B. Parker. Shukran for the opportunity. Yesterday, I did not hear the one about the brother being prepared to sacrifice his brother. But I did hear the one about the little five-year-old girl who said that she would be prepared to sacrifice her aunt. Now, that one was it was warmly emotional for me. Number one, you know, that a little girl of 5 years old would understand something so profoundly, although also, you know, it brought a long laugh to me, as well as to some of those I relayed the story to. Shukran.
2: Assalamu alaikum. So I see some of them much too much. Those guys, they lack of knowledge really, but they don't know who's a refugee, who's asylum seeker, who's immigrant, who came to study, whatever, who came to fix their skill and maybe who contributed to the country. And you cannot attack your neighbor country, Sadak, that you need them really. How many goods they're buying. And I didn't say some other professor they said, South African society, the anger, the violence people really. How much the murder and the rape and this, and then who's sitting there? The Bosman. Most of them sitting there, South African, not the foreigner really, majority of them. But they worry about the foreigner really. And this much so much, the group, three of them, those two guys and the lady, I can guarantee you none of them pay the tax, none of them pay the contribution to South Africa. But they worry about the foreigner really. And the South African police, they know is they're making the crime and the hatred, but they don't want to arrest it really. They wait the rain to come. They don't want to prevent this. I mean, I know the election's coming, everybody's quiet. But those guys who hate a foreigner, they must go to jail, really.
3: Hello, assalamu alaikum. I'm Tashareek and company. I just want to put my 5 cents in here with this illegal immigrants and this marches and all this jazz. Do you know? And even the schools. These people, this government, we know is hopeless. Changes their tunes just to suit themselves. Now, where the schools are concerned, here are people in Wynberg that lives so far, spend so much of money on transport because their children are not accepted in their surrounding areas where they come from. But you know what? It's not just the foreigners. It's the locals that's also allowing other people, local people, that is not even staying in the areas. They allow these people to use their addresses. And then the child gets in. Let's say, for example, now, but the woman, but it can't play down door, yeah, and Kailicha in Fresne in Eximanosakanama. That is not in the catchment area, even, but it is slap at the address. So, also, I mean, the foreigners, but I mean, I'll start, yeah, but we must look at ourselves, but the omas, he, and the aunties, he, permission, I'll come to the address, but I'll play long as I'm seeing my own, but I'm over. It's forget. What is good for the goose is good for the gander. Number two, like you say, this government, Tani net will come say marches is illegal or whatever. Yeah, maybe it's illegal, but they don't know nothing about it. It's al jare wat die ding aankom. It's al jare. And now will hulle come say, when the mense self uprise, I remember that man, he was a minister, he's an Indian man. I had to say, the only way to change this government is to take to the streets. Can I know his name, but anyway. This is what the generation is doing now. The government is the complacent. Now, we're going to tell you. We're going to tell you. We're going to tell you. We're going to tell you. That is the problem here, man. The problem is this government turns a blind eye. As you know, you open one book, Abra side road off. The young man stand with the drugs. They stand openly. The police, check them out. They say, when you get me there, there is a man who is so aangetrek is, he had klomp drugs op him. Yeah, we're going to tell you. They rijden by the mense. Nee, man. I don't know. I don't know what's going to happen. I don't have the answer. But I hope we can sort this thing out amicably. I do hope so.
4: All right, thanks for some of those voice notes there from Akil and family, Eid Mubarak and John Mubarak to my entire 786 family. May Allah accept and reward all our good deeds from Akil and family. Thanks very much, Akil. You know, Allah grant you also certainly all the reward, and thanks for always listening and being a part of this, you know, 786 family. It really does, to be honest with you, feel like family. Assalamu alaikum to Shariq and the NRA team. The more this government is going to suppress the movement

0: about the refugees, the more uprising and anger will erupt. These politicians don't live in poverty and face the challenges of the poor South Africans. Shukran for a brilliant program. It's so disturbingly sad, says this next message, to hear that South African constitution was formulated to oppress these South African rights when it comes to migrants. To make a long story short, it is called a white man's disease regarding the ill treatment of foreign migrants. The marketing brand of human rights, Shafiq Brown of Alcester over there with that WhatsApp in on 0786 10 11 12. Charity begins at home, family before community. That's a Quran instruction. So when our liberation fighters, tens of thousands, trained in the SADC countries, they did not flood or throttle the systems in those countries like the foreigners are doing in our countries, is this WhatsApp in on 0786 10 11 12. Tashirik Bravo, your Tuesday program where you exposed the Saudi Arabia involvement in the creation of the State of Israel in 1948 and how the speaker, the professor, insisted how the Arabs connived with the British as far back as 1917 with the Balfour Declaration, where they split Arabia into splinter pieces. And up until now, today, the Saudis' support of Israel by allowing the United States to use their landing strips. Please play the interview with the prof again. I do think we need to play it again. It's one of those interviews that I really enjoyed. It went on for an hour long. I had to come back late in the evening to record it because he's out in the United States, and so time difference and so on and so forth. But I really, really, really enjoyed that interview, and I do think it's necessary to replay. We'll talk to the schedulers and the producers about doing so. Assalamu alaikum from Suraya Samuel Sage, just simply wishing everybody Jumu Mubarak from home to everybody else, and wishing you all, of course, Eid Mubarak. Let's do Zahir's voice note, Tariq, very quickly, and that will round off our time here for this week's news reviews and analysis.
1: Assalamu alaikum, you know, A-team. Actually, guys, listening to your last conversation about the migrants, and I thought maybe it was a bit of a, you know, like when people are talking about these issues, right? I don't think it should bring like a really tiny little minorities into the into the discussion, because I mean, how many people are going to be fleeing a country that is just because of a sexual orientation is going to be practically, you know, very, very minute. So and so that wasn't like a very good point that she brought to the table, because I mean, when we're making these decisions, we make it like looking at the big picture. Yeah, there can be maybe some what's the name, but I mean, not everybody's going to come in and say, "Nah, it's because I'm gay." You know what I mean? I think it's kind of something very too insignificant to even consider to base a policy and things on. But anyways, another thing that I want to talk about, Eid Mubarak and all of those things. Like, me and my auntie was, my auntie took a bit of exception when I was asking, okay, does she still keep, I was just asking, how was the Eid? You know, does she still keep her makkah and whatever? She took a bit of offense, but you know, I love this auntie. She's an amazing auntie. She's, you know, always trying to do her very best and encouraging us also to do our best. She's a wonderful person. But, I was just asking her, how consistent are you if you're keeping Eid and Ramadan with us, but other holidays that's on the Muslim calendar, you're keeping it with us, you know what I mean? Like, you know, maybe 10th of Ashura or 10th of Muharram or what, you know, I don't remember all the dates, but yeah. But I think you get my point. How are you being consistent? Because now you're keeping some with us and some with them. You know what I mean? And I don't want to be, okay, now we're going to make more of a split, but just a question that, you know, is on my mind. Shukran. Assalamu alaikum.
0: Right, Zahir, that's the same question I'm asking myself. To be honest, this Eid, I kind of just straddle through things. You know, it's more just getting through the motions, this Eid. But, you know, the reality is that if you do follow, you know, not Saudi Arabia, but, you know, scientific calculations of moon and that sort of thing, then that creates a different spin on things like, you know, Arafah and so on. But then again, you know, there's this different fiqh view about Arafah, the physical location, and Arafah Day as, you know, the Yom al-Ashura, which is the 9th of Dhul Hijjah, and that is not necessarily tied to the Hajj or a physical location, which is the mountain. And that is where the controversy lies, and believe me, even Radio 786, who, by the way, for the longest time, I don't know where some of you recently came to discover that we broadcast both Eid mornings. We've done it all these years. That even that, you know, creates hyper-polarization, and that, I think, requires a different set of conversations. And we don't have the time for it, but believe me, it's highly controversial, which I'm happy to facilitate, you know, inshallah. Maybe if you remember on Monday, then we can get into it. Until then, have a lovely weekend, inshallah. Hope that you certainly have a good weekend ahead. There's Champions League on Saturday at 6 o'clock, Arsenal and PSG. And then there's an IPL final on Sunday as well that you may want to watch. Until we reflect on those results and everything else over the weekend, have a lovely time. Time now for your latest news.
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3: Assalamu alaikum and good morning. I am Rukaya Siria. Border Management Authority BMA Commissioner Dr. Mike Masiapato says not all trucks are screened at border posts. It comes as a truck from Malawi was found with a drug consignment worth 1 billion rand. It had passed undetected on the Zimbabwean side of the Beitbridge border post in Musina. The truck was then intercepted once it reached the South African side of the border. The willingness of police to effectively be present and curtail gang violence in Cape Flats communities is being questioned. Chairperson of Parliament's Portfolio Committee on Police and DA MP Ian Cameron has expressed his frustration about only four members of SAPS reportedly showing up for a joint operation with the army in the Bishop Lavis precinct. According to Cameron, the failure of others pitching were due to excuses about leave and sick leave. He says this is part of scores of complaints he has received from soldiers who want to work but are increasingly frustrated by some police members who are stationed in known gang areas. Cameron says he has reported these issues to the relevant persons. The Cape Crime Crisis Coalition's Dr. Llewellyn McMaster has weighed in on the issue.
4: Raising hopes without, you know, substantiating it is a dangerous thing in communities that's already traumatized, already suffering, that is sick of and tired of picking up bodies with blood flowing in our streets. I mean, we have no choice but to come out strongly against, you know, false hope that's being created given the realities.
3: The Cape Crime Crisis Coalition's Dr. Llewellyn McMaster. The deployment of the army has not had the desired impact as communities continue to witness deadly gun violence on the Cape Flats. The United Nations has added the Israeli entity to its blacklist of parties accused of committing sexual violence in conflict zones. The Israeli occupation's prison service is expected to appear on the 2026 list, while additional Israeli authorities have reportedly been placed under a monitoring framework that could lead to future inclusion. In response, the Zionist ambassador to the UN, Danny Danon, announced that they would suspend cooperation with the office of the UN Secretary General Antonio Guterres over the decision. In recent years, numerous reports have come out discussing the widespread sexual violence in the Israeli entity, particularly in its concentration camps for Palestinians. Despite reports, Israeli occupation soldiers enjoy impunity from facing repercussions over such heinous actions. The top story on Radio 786 at this hour. Border Management Authority Commissioner Dr. Mike Masiapato says not all trucks are screened at border posts. It comes as a truck from Malawi was found with a drug consignment worth 1 billion rand. That's news for now. More news on Radio 786 at 10 o'clock.
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0: In the name of Allah, the most kind, the most merciful. Assalamu alaikum, goeiemôre en 'n hartlike welkom aan ieder en elkeen van julle op die redelike bewolkte Vrydagoggend, maar dit is 'n pragtige dag om in julle geselskap te wees, soos altyd. I'm Khadija Ajam. 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Juma Mubarak en Eid Mubarak en alles wat mooi is aan elkeen van julle. Du'as, du'as, du'as that you had a lovely day yesterday. And that of course that all these lessons that we learn, all these conversations that we do have about these sacred days of Dhul Hijjah, may we imbibe them, may we enact them, may we lead lives with purpose. May we continue drawing closer and closer to Allah. May we be reminded that being a person of faith and it ought not to be practiced in a very narrow way, that enacting these universal values of justice, of equality, of kindness and compassion really, really looks different from what it looks different from the point that particular occasions ask for that, ask for particular expressions thereof. But we want to be better. We want to know that we are part of a collective. We want to be reminded. And days like yesterday indeed remind us. I was telling Tashreeq, and I know that this is the same for many of you, as we're speaking about, yes, it being a day of sacrifice, but of course, also a day of gratitude, particularly those of us that, alhamdulillah, you know, have managed to spend it in the midst of family, you know, families and friends and being part of something bigger. So many of those of you within the community, part of organizations that were just doing the most yesterday also to feed people. And again, to enact those values that we speak about. And hence my comment that it looks different. That upholding human dignity, at times it looks like, you know, standing or being on the battleground, being actively resistant and facing the enemy. At times, upholding human dignity means giving somebody a plate of food. At times, upholding human dignity means seeing that somebody has something warm to wear. At times, it means smiling at somebody. But the important thing is that we remember that we are part of humanity. What a pleasure, what a privilege to be in your company. If you have anything that you need to know, to let us know about happening on the road, send us those messages on 078-16-11-12. In fact, send us those messages either way. Tell us how your Eid was. Tell us what your plans are for the next few days. Tell us if you have somebody that's on Hajj currently and sharing the experiences. If it was so that you are one of those people who's treading or let's say was having facing some challenges during this time, may our thoughts and du'as are with you. I know there's some of you who have loved ones in your midst that are incredibly sick, that are not well. May Allah make it easy for your loved ones, ease their discomfort, ease their pain, hasten their recovery. May Allah make it easy for you to be there in a supporting capacity as well. For those of you who lost loved ones in recent times, these big days are incredibly, incredibly difficult. May Allah grant ease and sabr to you, and may Allah grant all of our loved ones a high abode in Jannah, inshallah. Amen. This is in 20th May 2026, and that corresponds with the 11th of Dhul Hijjah 1447. And again, those of you that have loved ones who are on Hajj, may Allah grant him a safe journey home, except all of the ibadah, inshallah. Amen. Ek kyk baie vorentoe na julle boodskapies 'n bietjie later, so stuur dit gerus deur 0786 10, 11, 12. And of course, follow us on our WhatsApp channel. There's lots and lots happening there. I see there's some amazing conversations that were posted. And as we head on to the weekend, of course, giving us a little bit of time to catch up with those. Just a reminder that the outside broadcast team today find themselves at the Al Markaz Al Islami Masjid. That is in Doblomstraat in Kalksteenfontein. So just a reminder that is happening a little bit later today. And also a beautiful reminder that after midday on the 11th of Dhul Hijjah, the Prophet, peace be upon him, walked to the Jamarat, starting at the first one. He threw 7 small stones, glorifying Allah with each stone. Vertel my asseblief van julle stories, jou Eid Chronicles on 0786101112 as we head on into our first segment, Contemporary Islam. Now, you will remember that our previous discussion with Dr. Fatima Issop explored compatibility in marriage and the importance of nikah contracts in building clarity, trust and mutual understanding before marriage. Today, we continue unpacking practical Islamic guidance around preparing for marriage and strengthening with the foundations of healthy Muslim families. After 10 o'clock, yes indeed, messages 0786101112 taking us up to Zikrullah. Today, joined by Hafiz Mahmoud Khatib, as we are reminded that in times of ease, Zikr nurtures gratitude, and in difficulty, it becomes a source of strength and patience. After that, of course, a beautiful rendition of Surah Kaf. Follow us on all of our social media platforms, Instagram, Facebook, and TikTok. 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

0: It is Community Pulse on Radio 786-100.4 FM. Now, you will remember a few weeks ago, we spoke about the fact that, of course, marriage in Islam is far more than a social arrangement or a romantic partnership. That indeed, it is a sacred covenant built upon responsibility, mercy, trust, and mutual understanding. So a few weeks ago, we spoke about the fact that the concept of a kafar or compatibility. And that reminded us that a successful marriage is not built only on attraction, but on shared principles, emotional maturity, deen, communication, and the ability to fulfill rights and responsibilities toward each other. Now, of course, we were reminded that that's a very important part of this conversation when it comes to marriage. Now, as we explored, of course, the importance of truly understanding who we choose to build a life with. We also explored how Islam encourages prospective spouses to look beyond surface attraction and consider these factors such as character and readiness for marriage itself. Today we continue that discussion by looking at what happens once a couple has decided they are compatible and ready to move forward. Now, before the nikah takes place, Islam gives both spouses the opportunity to formalize expectations, responsibilities, and agreed upon conditions through the nikah contract. For many people, this process is either rushed, misunderstood, or even treated as a mere formality. Now, to guide us through the fact that the nikah contract should not only be simply paperwork, it should be a framework designed to bring clarity, transparency, and protection into the marriage from the very beginning, and that we need to unpack the purpose of a pre-marriage or nikah contract. We ought to understand what conversations should happen before drafting them, and we ought to understand how couples can approach this process in a way that is practical, fair, and rooted in Islamic guidance. We have on the line with us Dr. Fatima Isop, who is a lecturer at the University of the Western Cape. She specializes in Islamic law of marriage and divorce, and she is, of course, also a director at the Muslim Family Law Hub. Assalamu alaikum, Dr. Isop. Shukran for joining us. Juma Mubarak and Eid Mubarak to you.
1: Wa alaikum salam, Khadija, and thank you for having me. And of course, Juma Mubarak and Eid Mubarak to you too. I hope you had a lovely day whenever you celebrated Wednesday or Thursday. Hope you had a nice day.
0: Alhamdulillah, we did very, very much so. And yes, we realized post-Eid matters. Usually we have you in studio with us, but we completely understand. This is a very important part of this conversation. You remember that after we spoke the last time, so many of our listeners said, but now how do we go around? How do we get around to do this? Because so many people are so reticent even to open up this conversation around a nikah contract. How do we get to that conversation that for some people still deemed a little bit awkward?
1: Yes, of course. So just to sketch the landscape as it is and how it has been historically in South Africa, Jin, is that when couples get married, they go to the masjid and they have the nikah, and then they sign that little book in front of the witnesses. And that is, people think that that is the marriage contract, but it is only that's essentially a marriage certificate which sets out who the parties are, who the wali is, and at most it will stipulate a mahar provision, and then it's signed in the presence of the imam and the witnesses. And so people think that that's a contract, but that's just the very basic marriage certificate, which is what most of us have done historically. And when we speak about an actual Muslim marriage contract in Islam, a marriage is obviously a sacred relationship, but it's also a contract. And like in any other contract, you can include provisions in that contract, which as long as it's compliant with the Sharia, they can be included in the contract as long as both parties have discussed it, agreed to those conditions, and consent to those conditions. Mm. And what happens is that this process of going through the discussion of what you want to include in this particular marriage contract, it might seem like it's like a boring legal process, and it's nothing as fun as ordering the wedding cake or the wedding flowers, but actually If it's done right, Hadija, it can be a really valuable opportunity for spouses to gain a deeper understanding of each other, what they value most in a relationship, and even provide new insights for yourself as a person, such as what do you value in life, what do you want to keep, and what do you want to change. And I think that's a really important exercise for the couple to go through. And also in the process of, I know that a lot of couples are reluctant to have this kind of conversation. They feel awkward about it. But it's really important to force yourself to have those discussions and to introspect about your own core values, your desires, your expectations of the marriage, and to discuss that with each other. And when you're doing it before marriage in a very calm space, then it can, you'll be surprised some of the issues that come up that you might not even have known that realize that you expect me to, once we get married, that I have to, if you have kids, that I must stop working. Is this, you know, or that actually your expectation is that we're going to live with your parents. It's important that you have those conversations up front, as awkward as they might be, that you speak to each other, because in the process you get to know more about your spouse, your future spouse, but also actually more about what your expectations are of a marriage in a very calm space. Because once you're in the marriage and things become entrenched and actually more intense, and then it becomes actually quite hard to discuss those things after the fact. Mm. So really important to have those discussions before the marriage.
0: I think it's so interesting, Dr. Fatima, the way in which you unpack this, and it reminds me of many other conversations that we do have when it comes to marriage, but from more of like from the emotional and connection perspective. And it just reminds me again, you know, when we speak about the fact that nothing happens in isolation, there's not these little boxes, that everything is interconnected. And so this conversation as well. So we think about the marriage contract as legalese, you know, and in this particular case, that is your area of expertise. You're an advocate as well. You guide people through this process, Islamic law and so on. But it reminds me now, as you're speaking, that instead of oftentimes when people then say, now, why do you even want the contract? Don't you trust me? But this actually reinforces that trust. It shows the degree of trust that there is between two parties. Also, another very, very important aspect of any relationship, particularly spousal relationship, what this contract then does, and I would love to hear your comments on it, because oftentimes we just think about the significance in terms of the legal aspects, in terms of almost like a clinical aspect. But for me, having those conversations highlights effective communication, which is absolutely imperative between couples.
1: Yes, that's right. So just Hadija, to get back to the point on the issue, that I do hear that. Why don't you trust me? Why are you insisting on this contract? But to that point, I find it very interesting, because even if you're entering into a contract with a family member, let's say for a debt, right? You agree to borrow your brother money, or you agree to whatever, let's say an acknowledgement of debt. You're not, in the Quran, you are encouraged to write that down. In fact, one of the longest verses in the Quran, in Surah Baqarah, verse 282, very clearly stipulates that when you deal with each other in contracting a debt for a fixed time, then write it down. It says the verse 282. Mm. And let a scribe write it down between you with fairness. And the scribe should not refuse to write as Allah has taught him. So he should write, and let him who owes the debt dictate. And he should be careful of his duty to Allah, his Lord, and not diminish anything from it. But if he who owes the debt is unsound in understanding, or weak, or if he's not able to dictate himself, let his guardian dictate with fairness, and call in two witnesses from among your men to witnesses. But if there are not two men, then one man and two women from those whom you choose to be witnesses. Mm. So that if one of the two errs, the second one of the two may remind the other. So this is one of the longest verses in the Quran. Wow. Surah Baqarah, verse 282, stipulating very clearly that when you enter into a contract of debt, write it down. And that's not because you don't trust each other, but because what happens is people are weak and fallible and forgetful. So when something happens later, then you say, but nee, ik het gesê, you must pay me back in 6 months. And the person who owes the money, no, but you told me I have a year and you said I can pay it off in a month. But if you write it down, then what do? You avoid all that uncertainty in the future. Mm. And the Quran clearly stipulates that you do that. So let alone, that's for a debt. What's still about a marriage contract? It's not an issue of trust. It's to avoid any kind of uncertainty, to discuss things that is important, whether it's around property, family, finances, etc., to avoid all that kind of uncertainty that might arise later.
2: Yeah.
1: And some couples will say, oh no, but you're jinxing the marriage. And then my question is, like, of course, the issue around insurance is some people will contest whether it's permissible or not. But when you take insurance out on your home, you're not jinxing it. You're not wishing a fire upon it. Mm. You're taking it out because you're ensuring that if in the event that something happens, you've respected the means and you've made provision for that. And so it's no different with a marriage contract. The Quran stipulates that if you enter into a contract, you must write it down so that you can know that these are the, and a marriage is, as we know, it's one of the most, like I always tell my sons, choosing a partner is one of the most important decisions you're going to make in your life. And your marriage is also one of the most important relationships you're ever going to have in your life. So why not have those important discussions beforehand, especially with respect to what you as a person values and what you're expecting, and not leave it to chance. Yeah. Because we know what happens if we leave it, and we leave it all that uncertainty, then further down the line, I wasn't expecting this, and you, I thought you were more for lach and that you were going to allow me to work or that you're going to allow me to travel. And now I hear that you A, B, and C. So rather have those discussions before the time and set out exactly what your expectations are of each other during the course of that marriage.
0: Yeah, I think it speaks volumes, Dr. Issop, that we find more and more people who are open to having this conversation. So let's move past wanting to justify it, because you're absolutely right. Everything that you pointed out now, that is more than sufficient to remind us why it's important. And again, we remind ourselves that part of what the establishment of and yourself and others, of course, founding the Muslim Family Law Hub, is recognizing the fact that we are located at this intersection between, you know, of Islamic law and South African law. And so one has to be aware of that. And we are reminded how the many case studies that you quoted for us, you know, when it comes to inheritance, when it comes to divorce, when it comes to nikah, that the issues that potentially could arise. And so, yes, given the fact that we know this is one of the most, life-changing decisions that you can make, and significant life decisions that you can make, choosing a partner and getting married. So at what point should the discussion start? Right at the very beginning? And ideally, who should be involved? Who should be a part of these discussions?
1: Okay, so at the beginning of the relationship, when you're still blinded by love, I don't think anybody's going to be interested in, like we said last time, love makes you so love. So at that stage, I suppose it's a bit unrealistic to expect. But once you've decided, once a couple has decided that when they've gotten engaged and they've decided they're going to go ahead, it's been formalized, now they're engaged and they're going to go ahead with marriage, then that's when the discussions should start. When you're going to your marriage classes and when you should absolutely be discussing it. And not on the last minute, Khadija. I've had people come to me literally like the night before, a few nights before, can you help us with them? It's the same like when people go on Hajj now, like when, you know, you have what you call the travel will. You know, the people realize suddenly the night before they're going on Hajj, oh, ik maak hier a will, and they come up to you to ask. Similarly, these are serious matters. And if you are, once you've decided that you're going to go ahead and tie the knot and you've gotten engaged, then the same effort that you're putting into organizing the catering, the wall, your guest list, that same, I would encourage couples to expend that same amount of effort and time into start having these discussions about what would you like to have in the marriage contract. You two are going to marriage classes. You hear about all these different rights and responsibilities that the imam speaks about. Which of them do you want to actually formalize in your contract? Which do you want to provisions around property, polygamy, work, education, in-laws? Have those discussions way before the actual marriage date so that you give yourself time to then go to somebody to help you actually draw up the Muslim marriage contract. And at this point, Khadija, I must emphasize, as you know, the hub is at the intersection between both, right? It's Islamic law and South African law. So this Muslim marriage, I'm just going to take a step back. So historically, our marriages were not recognized as valid, right? Now the courts have said Muslim marriages are valid marriages. So when we speak about the Muslim marriage contract, it means that we are, so even though the courts have said we recognize Muslim marriages as valid, there is no law, legislation, statute which says, when you get married, these are the provisions that apply to the marriage and upon divorce. There's nothing like that. Even though the courts have told the state to do it, there's still nothing like that. This is why we tell couples, go out and have this contract, because that will clearly stipulate the Muslim Islamic law conditions of your marriage and what potentially what might happen in the case of dissolution of that marriage. And that's what we call the Muslim marriage contract. But this Muslim marriage contract, I must emphasize, is different to what we call the South African marriage antenuptial contract. And people mustn't confuse the two, right? That's why on the Hub's website, we have uploaded a template for educational purposes and people can access the website. There's a link to a Muslim marriage contract. We clearly stipulate in there that you must also consider concluding a civil marriage, right? So that would include either, that would mean you either decide to get married by civil law in community or out of community without a qurul or out of community with a qurul. But for that process, you need to go to a lawyer to draw up a proper antenuptial contract if you decide to go out of community or property, which predominantly will deal with issues around property. This Muslim marriage contract specifically deals with Islamic law provisions because, as I said, there is no law in this country which stipulates the consequences of what your Muslim marriage entails. And so when you discuss the Muslim marriage contract, you should know, and I'm looking at the contract that we've uploaded, and I highly encourage users to go onto our website and access that link. We have a set contract which has certain provisions that you must have, for instance, namely, who is the bride, who is the bridegroom, who are the walis and the witnesses. And then, of course, the one of the main provisions that you will include in your Muslim marriage contract is the issue, for instance, around mahar, right? And we've discussed this before, that the mahar can, historically, once again, in South Africa, the mahar was generally regarded as a symbolic amount. And in fact, I think in the past, women would ask for a 50 rand. It was very common for a 50 rand and a 100 rand mahar. But actually, the mahar can be there's no maximum amount to what you can actually ask as a mahar, right? Number one. And number two, the mahar can be, you can ask for a mahar upfront on the day of the nikah. You can stipulate that my mahar, the mahar, prompt mahar or the mu'ajjal mahar, that he must pay me one kurugaran, the husband. The mahar is a responsibility of the husband. The bridegroom must pay me one kurugaran at the date of marriage. But you can then also ask for a deferred mahar, right? That as time progresses, you can say, and for every year after that on anniversary, he must continue paying me one kurugaran. whatever you decide, or you must pay me you must buy property worth 2 million at the point of divorce, whatever it is the two parties have agreed and discussed. So this is not very common. The practice in Cape Town is that people just stipulate once-off amount and that's it. But the benefit of a deferred mahar, Khadija, is that when many times when couples get married, they are not necessary, the husband is not necessary by the means, because they're young and they're starting out, to give a huge amount of mahar, which could potentially serve as financial security to the bride later on down the line. So because he's not able to pay it up front, you can use the deferred mahar to secure, the woman at least can use the deferred mahar to kind of request a greater amount further down the line. Either on death or divorce, she can stipulate a deferred mahar. And that is something very useful that a bride can utilize. And we've included that in our marriage contract. And that can be, as I indicated, it could be, there's no maximum amount that a bride can ask for the mahar.
0: So
1: but that is one of the main provisions that you would include in your marriage contract. And of course, that is a negotiation either between you and your spouse. And if you don't feel comfortable having these discussions on your own, then bring in your family members.
0: Yeah.
1: Right? As I indicated before, if the wali is, it's not only about sitting in the masjid and making that offer. It's about negotiating on behalf. It's about doing the due diligence. Remember, that was our last conversation.
0: Yes.
1: Ideally, your wali should be doing a due diligence on your future spouse, but also negotiating the best for your marriage. Because your father or your wali ideally is always going to act in your best interest. And so to basically, if you feel shy or uncomfortable or awkward about making certain stipulations, then ask your wali to negotiate that on your behalf.
0: So you mentioned that now, and I mean I want to extend that point, or maybe let's just dive a little bit deeper there. So yes, the mahar is oftentimes, one thinks about that as the be all and end all of the nikah contract. But earlier on you mentioned, for example, about working, about, you know, of other financial expectation or other future expectations, you know, with regards to building a life together. Speak to us a little bit more about some of the other important topics that one needs to address and discuss, and that should go into this contract.
1: Right. So the mahar, of course, is the parties, stipulating the parties, the witness, those are all mandatory provisions. But then you get all these other optional clauses that you can put in. And generally, as long as it's consistent with the Sharia, you can include it in the contract. And I'm going to go through some examples of what people can include in the contract, Khadija, and one of the main conditions that women always consider is the preserving monogamy in the marriage, right? Women are always concerned about, and we mustn't kind of be naive and think that polygyny doesn't occur. It does occur, it occurs within our community. And although the Quran stipulates that the man can take 2, 3, or 4, it's very clear that he has to be able to do justice between the wives, and that it's actually very hard to maintain that level of equity, equality and justice between spouses. So women are concerned, justifiably so, about the fact that their husbands might take on another wife, and very often they want to include a provision in their marriage contract telling the husband, stipulating what the conditions are around the husband taking another wife. Now, putting a condition in the contract that simply stipulates that the husband can't take another wife, most schools will argue that you can't put in that it's not enforceable, that in fact the husband can't, that the wife can't simply prohibit the husband from taking another wife. They will argue that the Quran permits it, and so you can't prohibit it. But what a wife can do is stipulate that if the husband takes another wife during the course of the marriage, then she will have the right of divorce. And in fact, that is maybe the other main provision that I wish to discuss, Khadija. And this is called the talaq tafweed, or the delegated divorce. Now, to understand why that's important is that in Islamic law, only the husband has the unilateral right to pronounce the talaq, right? He can, without reason, he can tell the wife, I talaq you, right? And then it falls, right? And if it's to be then revocable, he has up to 3 times to do that. If the wife, very often in my experience as a practitioner, men refuse to give the talaq. For whatever reason, I have cases where the husband has taken on, he can't support wife number one. He takes on wife number two, even though he can't support wife number one. And he refuses to give wife number one a talaq. Right? Wife number one is very traumatized, emotionally traumatized. How does she then? And she doesn't want to share her husband with wife number two. So what are her options? Right? And so she then, to get out of the marriage, she will have to obtain a fasakh. And that means going to a ulama body and applying for a fasakh. Right? In the scenario where the husband, for instance, has a nafakad her, and now takes on her, she might have a stronger grounds to obtain the fasakh. But let's say the husband did nafaka her, and now he's taking on wife number two. She will find it very hard to obtain a fasakh because they will simply say that he's allowed to take on a second wife and he's supporting you. On what grounds do you want to exit the marriage? And for her to say that I'm emotionally traumatized, I'm devastated because I was married to him for 15 years and I feel emotionally betrayed that he's taken another wife, might not be sufficient grounds for her to actually exit the marriage. And so this is where the talaq tafweed comes in. The talaq tafweed is a delegated divorce, and it essentially equalizes the right of the wife to also utilize the talaq, right? And this particular right is confirmed by the prophetic tradition, where he himself facilitated the separation of one of the companions, Habiba bin Sal, radial anha, from Thabit ibn Qais, radial an, where he recognized the right to initiate the dissolution of the marriage. And the talaq tafweed was also allowed in terms of the Prophet giving his wives, and there was some incident when he allowed them to, gave them the choice to leave the marriage or to stay. And this particular right can be conditional or it can be unconditional. So the husband can delegate the right of talaq to the wife conditionally, or it can be unconditionally. And that happens at the start of the marriage. And this is one of a very important conversation that the couple should have. The wife should ask the husband, are you prepared to delegate your right of divorce to me? And this is obviously can be quite a difficult and awkward conversation, but it's important that they have it. And if the husband agrees, then the next question is, are you delegating that right to me conditionally or unconditionally? Right? So conditionally could be, I delegate my right of talaq to my wife, on condition that if I'm abusive or if I take another wife, or it can be unconditional, right? That he delegates the right to his wife unconditionally, and that she may pronounce the talaq at any time for any reason. And the way it actually works is the wife then ends up talaqing herself, right? She has the right of pronounce the talaq, especially if it's unconditional, she has the same right as the husband to pronounce the talaq. And that then, that scenario that I sketched you of the woman who now stipulates in the contract that her husband, that if the husband exercises his right to enter into a second or third marriage, then she has the unconditional right to pronounce the talaq, that she can stipulate in a marriage contract. And in fact, it's very common, and women have done it across jurisdictions where they have included that right of talaq to the wife. And basically, it's basically in certain countries, it's known as the bond of marriage isma is in her hand. And so she then can issue the talaq if the husband takes on another wife. So that's a very important condition that I think parties should definitely discuss, Hadija, is whether they're going to include the talaq tafweed in their marriage contract and whether it will be conditional or unconditional. And once again, I would advise if the young woman feels uncomfortable, because it might be like uncomfortable speaking about issues around divorce when you're planning your marriage, then get your wali to discuss it with the boy or the boy's father or the boy's family, because it's also a means of protecting yourself. So you might not be able to stipulate that your husband can't take another wife, but you can ask him to delegate the right of talaq to you. Mm. And that essentially equalizes the right of tafweed, and it's a completely acceptable form of talaq in the classical fiqh.
0: We have maybe 2-3 minutes left, but I would like for you, there's a lot of points that came up, Dr. Isop, that we want to delve a little bit deeper in. But maybe just in the last few minutes, perhaps just what you would want to leave with our listeners with regards to the fact that a strong marriage, this is really where it starts, you know, long before the wedding day, long before the cake and the guest, etc. And the fact that this is not just a formality, it really is an opportunity for couples to build this marriage on honesty and on mutual understanding. And the fact that, yes, as people of faith, we are encouraged to have open conversations around these responsibilities.
1: Yeah, I just think it's really important. Like, I can't overemphasize that marriage is one of the most important contracts or relationships you're going to enter into. And it's really important that you have these really serious conversations about what your expectations are of that marriage. And I've just basically covered two clauses. There's many more that you can discuss. And if you want, I can go into it, Hadija, or maybe the next time.
0: Yes.
1: But just to, sorry, I just wanted to correct something. The talaq tafweed, I cited the hadith of Habiba bin Sahal. That was in the case of Khula. The talaq tafweed finds, the dalil for that is in the Quran, where in Surah Al-Ahzab, verses 28 to 29, when the Prophet informed his wives,

0: they all decided to remain. So that's the just to kind of people might say, oh, wait, is this what innovation is this? What modernist idea is this? But this is not. It's accepted form of talaq under classical fiqh, right? So if there are any if you are not going to include any other condition in your marriage contract, then there are two, especially for women. And I know it. The reason I say especially for women, because we get the end of the situation at the point of either death or divorce, where the woman is left very vulnerable financially, emotionally, in every way. And so for me, I would encourage women or future brides to think of two things to include in your contract. Include a provision for a deferred mahar. Yes, your fiance might not be able to afford to provide you with the amount that you might want up front, but one of the most important things for a woman at the point of death or divorce for many women, Khadija, is that they are left without security of tenure. In other words, they have nowhere to go. Right? And the hub, we get these queries as well. At that point, my husband wants to put me out of his house. The house is in his name. Right? So if you're never going to go into a civil contract where you secure yourself rights in an antenuptial or in community, then at the very least, in your deferred mahar, ask that on death or divorce, I must be given a house to the value of 3 million rand, depending on what your spouse does, right? And you're not going to ask that if you know your spouse is somebody who can never afford that, right? If you know that this is potentially you're marrying an accountant, a doctor, whatever, and he has earning potential, if you stipulate that as your deferred mahar, that's a debt becomes a debt on divorce or debt on his death. And you have to be paid that out first. Your mahar has to be paid out first. So if you have secured you a decent mahar as a deferred mahar, then at least you have some kind of security in the event of death or divorce. The second provision, which I would strongly advise you to include, is the talaq tafwid. It's such an easy provision to include where you stipulate that your husband hereby delegates the right of talaq to the wife unconditionally. So that if you are in a if it, if stuff if the if it becomes abusive in your marriage and he doesn't want to talaq you, or if he takes a second wife and he doesn't want to talaq you, you have secured the right of talaq for yourself. And then, of course, over and above that, for instance, if you feel strongly about your husband not taking on another, entering into polygamous union, then stipulate that if he dies, then I have the right to talaq him. I have the right to issue the talaq. It's quite interesting because historically, Khadija, certain women, they didn't want to divorce their husbands if he took on another wife. But what they would do then is they would delegate the right to themselves upfront in the marriage contract to divorce any other wife that he might marry. Right, so that talaq tafwid, they delegate that right to themselves to even pronounce the divorce, a talaq, on subsequent wives. I thought that was quite an interesting way of including it in a contract. Historically,
1: It
0: women have
1: is.
0: done that as well.
1: It is, and every time
0: Quite
1: we have a
0: innovative.
1: conversation where I'm reminded of how much more we need to unpack. And so let's leave that for the next conversation, inshallah. Dr. Fatima,
0: Inshallah.
1: it's always, always insightful, and it's the real life things. It's important conversations because it's really about the real life things. As always, shukran so much for joining us. We hope that
0: Of
1: you will
0: course,
1: have some
0: Peter.
1: well-deserved rest after today, inshallah. Until we speak
0: Thank
1: again,
0: you,
1: assalamu
0: Khadija.
1: alaikum.
0: Take care. Assalamu
1: Dr. Fatima Issop, of course, is a lecturer at the University of the Western Cape. Her specialization is Islamic law of marriage and divorce. She's also director at the Muslim Family Law Hub. Today, as we spoke about the nikah contract, and that it indeed is a framework designed to bring clarity, transparency, and also protection into the marriage from the very beginning. Stay with us on 100.4 FM.

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4: Assalamu alaikum and good morning. I am Rukaya Sidia. The Ministers of Defence, Labour and Public Works and Infrastructure, as well as the entire SANDF chain of command, are being dragged to court over the poor living conditions at the Fort Ikapa base in Cape Town. Online publication Defence Web reports that a founding affidavit filed in the North Gauteng High Court describes the hangar where soldiers stay during their deployment as an icebox. There is also a shortage of ablution facilities. About 150 members are left to use two toilets. Member of the South African Military Health Service, Warrant Officer 2 Eugene Roger Kivit, says some have resorted to using tents to better cope with the poor conditions. He has asked the court to compel the relevant respondents to ensure that the conditions in which soldiers are housed are fit for human occupation. The soldiers are part of Operation Prosper deployments, which aim to combat gang violence on the Cape Flats. The court case is set down for June 9th. An evidentiary report presented to Parliament's Ad Hoc Committee probing police corruption has concluded that suspended Police Minister Senzo Mchunu acted unconstitutionally. The evidence leader of the committee, Norman Arendse, says according to the information, Mchunu may have crossed the constitutional line when he issued the directive to disband the Political Killings Task Team and his failure to consult. Arendse cited the National Police Commissioner Fani Masimola's testimony that Nkunu failed to consult on his decision as required by the Constitution. Nkunu also failed to consult other relevant people. The report will now go through further drafting before the committee's final report is submitted to the National Assembly by June 12. Meanwhile, President Cyril Ramaphosa is expected to receive the Madlanga Commission's second interim report later today. At least 60 witnesses have testified before the commission since its establishment in September last year. It's investigating political interference and criminal infiltration in the criminal justice system. The United Nations has added the Israeli entity to its blacklist of parties accused of committing sexual violence in conflict zones. The Israeli occupation's prison service is expected to appear on the 2026 list, while additional Israeli authorities have reportedly been placed under a monitoring framework that could lead to future inclusion. In response, the Zionist ambassador to the UN, Danny Danon, announced that they would suspend cooperation with the Office of the UN's Secretary-General Antonio Guterres over the decision. In recent years, numerous reports have come out discussing the widespread sexual violence in the Israeli entity, particularly in its concentration camps for Palestinians. The top story on Radio 786 at this hour, the Ministers of Defence, Labour and Public Works and Infrastructure, as well as the entire SANDF chain of command, are being dragged to court over the poor living conditions at the Fort Ikapa base in Cape Town. That's the news for now. More news on Radio 786 at 12 o'clock.
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0: صدق الله العظيم.
1: This is the janaza of Hawa Isaacs Nefridi, who was the sister of Hassan Fridi of number 35, Dairy Close in Heidefeld. The janaza is at 20 past 12 today for Juma'ah Salah at Masjid al-Quds. The mayat will be taken to the Pukrod Kabristan. You can contact Ihsan on 068-482-1214. 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

0: It is Community Pulse on Radio 7 at 6100.4 FM. If you have just joined us, you missed out on quite a thought-provoking conversation that we had with Dr. Fatima Isop. That's in our first segment, Contemporary Islam. That conversation ought to be up on our YouTube platform in a day or two or three. And if you do subscribe to our YouTube channel, then of course you will get a notification when we upload new content. Very, very important conversations with regards to marriage and marriage contracts. Of course, we will continue with that. Jumaa Mubarak, Eid Mubarak. En 'n hartlike welkom aan ieder en elkeen van julle. Regtig 'n plesier en 'n voorreg om in julle geselskap te wees op hierdie Vrydagoggend. Ek is Khadija Ajam en deel van die span. Ja, dis Community Pulse en dit is wat ons doen elke weekdagoggend tussen 9 en 12. We have Tariq Salih doing our technical and of course taking your messages on 0786 10 11 12. Vertel my so 'n bietjie hoe julle dag gewees het gister of eergister, whenever it is that you celebrated Eid. Tell us about it. How the day unfolded for you. And earlier on we were having a laugh about around the question that we asked so many of our kiddies around what that they would sacrifice, given the fact that it's around, it's Eid al-Adha, and so it's Eid of sacrifice, and we talk about that. And while it was quite funny, it was sweet, it was thought-provoking. And this is what we love about children, is the raw honesty. And completely, completely unfiltered. And how they see things a little bit differently. And really, really, you know, when I say that for me, I always feel like, you know, like I can learn so much from our young people, from children, from older people. It's rare jy luister na die kinders en hoe eerlik hulle is and what they, how they thought about what they really, really dearly, dearly love the most, what they hold so close to them, and that is what they will give up and that is what they will sacrifice. And so for the one, yes, who spoke about sacrificing his younger brother, because indeed that's who he loves the most in this world, and the one who spoke about my auntie. And ek sê toe nie, ek wil nie die tannie wees nie, but I would love to be that auntie that this child holds in such awe and thinks that she's just the best thing ever, and that's how much he loves her. So send your messages through to us on 0786 10 11 12. Net jou gevoel van Eid, and you know, if it, whether it's about, you know, what you would be prepared to sacrifice, whether it's about what about this Eid made you think deeper. Or did anything perhaps happen in recent times that made you think a little bit deeper about life and about, you know, your role on this dunya and just during these sacred days of Hajj. Send your messages through to us on 0786 10 11 12. And then of course on the lighter side, as we spoke earlier on, skottel goed. Dishes, yes, is that what you think about when we think about Eid days and big family events? Baie skottel goed. And die begin, I mean, before the time, during the time, and afterwards, and then afterwards we have to think about what way we're going to go with all of these things, and where we're going to drop them off. And of course, we're always about sharing, and we're always about reminding ourselves that, yeah, you know, there's a lot of people. Because if you don't know what to do with all of those leftovers, then yeah, take it to an organization like Sansaf. Like yesterday we spoke to Empowering Eats. There's many organizations that we know distribute. So do that if you don't know what to do with those leftovers. Maar ja, baie skottel goed voor die tyd ook, die gekookery. So sometimes Eid also just happens in the midst of a lot of other things. And so yeah, we find ourselves rushing through it. Who did work, I'll say. Yellow boodskap is 0786 10 11 12. This message is assalamu. Oh my word. Oh. Shukran so much, Ibrahim Isaacs, for sharing this. This came as a little bit of a surprise. I'm opening up the WhatsApp and he's saying, I see the caption saying, Assalamu alaikum, mashallah. See how smart Klonky look. And Klonky is none other than my Amjad Ali. He did look very smart. He looked very snazzy. And I was saying, because last night we were out at the airport, Dr. Fatima Hendricks was on the Global Samud land mission, and they had an incredibly challenging time, I can tell you that. Don't forget, all eyes that way as well, because there's still 10 activists that have been detained by Libyan forces. And so still 10 activists that are that have been kidnapped. And so please go onto your social media, go follow the Global Samud South Africa, because again, the land mission is still very busy. And so Dr. Fatima Hendricks landed last night, and we went out to welcome her. She landed at around 8:30. And I also just want to remind you, and I see there's a message, and Nariman sent me the message again as a reminder, there's going to be three protests today on different bridges. It's on Pinelands, it's at Jakes Gerwel, and it's at Kromboom Bridge. And so we are going to be at different places, and some of the Global Samud activists, delegates, will also be in different ones. And I think I'll tell you now, I will be out at the one in... I just want to get to the poster. I will be out at the one here in Kromboom. And then I know that Kutub Hendricks is going to be there as well. I'm going to get the poster. Okay. I'll get to it now. Kutub Hendricks is also going to be in at the one in on Kromboom. We'll start at around 3:30-ish. And then on Jakes Gerwel, on that bridge overlooking the N2, Muhammad Faik Ariftin and Hajar said she's going out that way as well. They'll be on the Jakes Gerwel Bridge. And then in Pinelands, we'll have Faisal Musa. And so they're dividing themselves up, and so that different ones will be at the different bridges. And so come out in your droves. There will be a bridge that's close to you. And do come, and because we're still calling for Free Palestine, of course. And so, yeah. I just also wanted to mention to you the fact that, yeah, Dr. Fatima Hendricks returned last night. And so, I digress. It started with this picture that Ibrahim Isaac sent on to me. And so this was at the mosque yesterday morning with Amjad Ali. Ik sê vir julle, die man was gesoet en getaai en gehankie. Because I was telling him a day or two before, and then because keep in mind... Hajar and them only arrived Saturday evening, and there were just a whole lot of things that we needed to still do in these days. And so I remember saying to him Wednesday morning, "Hey, my darling, you know what? Now, just see what you're going to work out for Eid, because yeah, it's just hectic and it's just busy, and we're doing this and we're doing that." And lo and behold, the man brought it yesterday. And so last night when we were out at the airport, Prof. Yusuf Chiktay, of course, the coordinator of the Palestine Solidarity Campaign, was telling him, "Oh, you look so snazzy, you look so smart." And so he said, "Yes, I've been getting a lot of that today." So yes, Shukran was sharing Ibrahim Isaac's picture of himself suited and tied with my Amjad Ali, also suited and tied. This was yesterday morning at the masjid. And so, yeah, then Narima sent me the posters. Yes, it's at the various bridges. Kromboom, M5 Bridge, Jakes Gerwel, N2 Bridge, and the Pinelands also, the N2 Bridge. And we're starting at around 3:30 this afternoon, going till around 5:30. Come and join us. Narima also says, "Assalamu alaikum, my granddaughter Isra was extremely scared and sad at the same time after slaughtering like they do every year. But each year she starts crying and it's just all over me. When I start telling her the story of the Qurban, she tells me she knows, and that makes her more sad. And she starts with the tears again, telling me, 'Nani, I'm so sad,' because then she mentions all the males in her family that would have been the sacrifice, so young and so sensitive. I will say no, Narima, you know what, that sensitivity and that deep emotion that's attached to this, I mean, one wishes that one never outgrows it. because it's so beautiful. It's so beautiful to just be so in touch with herself. So, and I know her nanny will give her a tight drink and a swinky and a lot of love and explain to her in the best way possible. So shukran also for sharing that, Ibrahim Isaacs. I'm hoping it seems like you're well recovered after your knee op, alhamdulillah. Aisha Jefferson, assalamu alaikum, Eid Mubarak, may you have a beautiful Juma, inshallah, amen, and may you always be in Allah's protection. You always as well, Aisha. I hope you had a good day, and amen to your beautiful du'as. This message says, assalamu alaikum, the most beautiful hearts are those that forgive even when they have the power to hurt. On this Friday, may Allah accept our du'as, our sacrifice, and forgive our sins. Amen. This is that listener. Okay, Waheed, I see your message about contact details. I will forward that on to Tashreeq. This message is, assalamu alaikum. It's a very good topic, as I have not done any of this. I was not guided about this. I now teach my daughter, right, as a woman, as now when I speak to husband about this, it ends up in an argument and it makes it like it's over money, even though it's not. And I help him all the time financially. It really kills the marriage. And I agree with you, listener. This is why we mentioned the fact that it's not just about the money. It's also about the trust relationship, isn't it? It's also about that. And it's a very important conversation to have, because also, if it's so difficult and so awkward, doesn't that speak volumes again about the relationship itself? If there's no effective communication, because it should be about that. You shouldn't be afraid to broach the topic. This message from Sayyid Ibrahim Ismail says, assalamu alaikum. With regards to needs and wants, we know what we want. We think we know what we need. We think what we want is what we need. In actual fact, what we want may not be what we need, and what we want may not be the best for us. Juma Mubarak says that message. Shafiq says, assalamu alaikum. Mahar, according to myself, should be paid on date of marriage, because it forms part of the marriage. Marriage on payment plan don't go well these days, but it is an option. I mean, that's part of the prophetic way also. So yes, the idea of a deferred mahar is very practical, because what about if somebody can't pay it at a particular time? And so it forms part of the marriage, the agreement. That is what Dr. Fatima Isopa said. The agreement forms part of the marriage, but the deferment, I mean, a deferred mahar is as much a mahar, of course. Mumtaz says, assalamu alaikum, Juma Mubarak. May your heart be filled with peace, your du'as accepted, and your sins forgiven. Sy sê ook, goeiemôre, mag jy vandag geseënd wees in alles wat jy doen. Bye bye, liefde en groete van Mumtaz Mauza en ieder en elkeen. Shaheen says, assalamu alaikum, listening to this discussion of the marriage contract, it sounds very biased towards the wife. Where are the conditions that if enforcing equality, it is exactly all about that. It's about equality. It's not biased towards any person. It is about saying that, look, very often, and we know the statistics show this, Shaheen, maybe this is why it sounded like that, that very often women are at the short end of the stick when it comes to divorce and when it comes to inheritance and so on. And maybe that's why it sounded like that. But absolutely, it's underpinned by equality. It is underpinned by that. And of course, the prophetic way, sallallahu alaihi wasallam. Kanita, it was so lovely hearing your voice notes yesterday. Your children, Amber and Sheath, they messaged us yesterday for Eid. She says, assalamu alaikum, I love this topic, Khadija. Empowering our women, young and old. 500 silver coins according to the Sunnah. I'm not sure why it's not being promoted. Now we'll ask Dr. Fatima again about this. She said, alhamdulillah, we celebrated Eid on Wednesday. Wallahi, the experience abroad is good, but nothing comforts the heart more than being around family, especially around our parents and our siblings. We definitely miss my mom the most on days like these. We'll see you soon, mommy, and then you must come around to the studio as well, so we can also get to see you and your lovely family, Kanita. She says, once again, we were afforded the opportunity to be home virtually, listening to a Cape Town takbir and listening to real messages from our people. We even appreciate the ads. Alhamdulillah, even the ads, she says. Shukran so much for radio. Wishing all my family a blessed Juma, inshallah, especially to my mom Awida, my dad Junaid, my sister Amara in the UAE. And that comes with so much love from Ali, Kanita, Amber and Sheath, streaming in from Siberia in Russia. Ons stuur net soveel liefde en groete en doa's na jou kant toe, na julle kant toe, and you and your lovely family. Shukran for always connecting with us and for always making us a part of your day in Siberia, in Russia. That, of course, from Kanita. Dan wonder ek nog steeds, wat het gebeur met ons luisteraars van Turkije? I wonder how you are doing, Farah. If you are listening, sending so much love and doa's to you and your family also, and Eid Mubarak to you and yours. This message says, Assalamu alaikum. There is a wrong opinion that we must not challenge the status quo, but our deen encourages to work on behalf of the oppressed, disenfranchised, and marginalized. We are commanded by Quran and the prophetic Sunnah to stand up for the oppressed and not only talk. If you refuse to do anything, at least support those with a conscience. I absolutely agree, and that's why we always speak about this. We always speak about the fact that this is indeed, it's part of our mana, it's part of our humanity, it's part of how Allah created us, it's part of our essential fitrah to speak up, to speak out, to uphold human dignity, of course, and as people of faith, even more so. That is what we do. We always encourage one another and remind one another. This message is Assalamu alaikum, Eid Mubarak. Oh, there's a question around. Okay, so I'll send that on to the Table Talk team. I see that one. This message is Assalamu alaikum from Antigori. Eid Mubarak to you and all the radio listeners. My Eid was very sad. Oh my gosh. I mentioned yesterday, Antigori, and so many of our listeners keeping you and Ayub in the du'as, inshallah, for that Allah must hasten his recovery. Ayub is still in ICU, very challenging, but I managed to get through the day, alhamdulillah. Shukr to Layla, Yasin, and Sarah for making me feel so special in their home. May Allah grant my marhum husband the highest place in Jannah, inshallah. I mean, I must admit, I felt so empty and lonely this Eid. Please send a picture of my baby, Amjad Ali. I will, Antigori. I absolutely will. And see, this is the thing with Antigori. She still has time to think about my children and everybody else when her son is, when he's in ICU. And so we made dua yesterday and we do so every day, and particularly on this Jummah, that Allah make it easy for all of those of you who may be ill, or maybe going through any difficulty health or otherwise, and so we make dua that Allah make it easy for you. And for those that are there in supporting capacities, it's incredibly difficult to watch a loved one in pain. We know that oftentimes, I mean, many of us have found ourselves in spaces like that, or in a position like that. And so we make dua that Allah make it easy. Allah make it easy for all of you, inshallah. Amen. This message says, Assalamu alaikum. This is somebody else that's going through incredibly difficult times, and health-wise also. So this message from Faisal Peterson says, Assalamu alaikum. Khadija, I hope you are well. Alhamdulillah, I am. Lovely to hear from you. He says, please, if you can make dua for my daddy, Abdul Latif Peterson, who's currently in Lentegeer Hospital, and all other people who are ill or are suffering, for shifa and speed recoveries from the illnesses, inshallah. Amen. Hope you have a lovely day. And so we make dua also, special dua for Abdul Latif Peterson. He's currently in Lentegeer Hospital. He's not well. And so from his son Faisal Peterson, please, he's extending that to all of you. Make dua for him that Allah grant him a speedy recovery. May Allah ease whatever pain and discomfort he may be experiencing. And of course, this for Abdul Latif Peterson. And then for his family as well, that Allah make it easy for them to be able to support him in the best way. And particularly on these sacred days of Dhul Hijjah and this sacred morning of Yawmul Jummah. May Allah make it easy for him. That message from his son, Faisal Peterson. Then, Shireen, oh my gosh. Shireen, ik is ernstig, ik maak dua. We're making dua for everybody who is sick, my ya salam. This is a picture of a dishwasher. But bye bye, fall, as I say, so prachtig. X to the power, load X to the power 10. Alhamdulillah for food and family. Jumal Mubarak to everybody. Manu, yeah. That's no skodokut. And yeah, this is in the dishwasher. She's sending me a picture of the dishwasher. And I promise you, there were many, many, many all over Cape Town and elsewhere that we found this. Baie skottelgoed. Shafiq says, assalamu alaikum. Wat se trou op skuld? Nee, man. Shafiq, open up your mind. Open up your mind. Hy is baie jajarag. Hy's verskriklik jajarag. Nee, is nie trou op skuld nie. It just means, you know what, we have an agreement. And so Shaima says, assalamu alaikum. Oh, lovely. My dad enjoyed his birthday. Oh, it was his daddy or daddy's birthday. He was all smiles, just so grateful with tears of joy. Alhamdulillah. I shared one or two of them yesterday, and I'm sure many of you, you know, just gratitude. Raq Zakir is writing exams. May Allah grant all success to all the students. Safiya was singing nonstop to her great grandpa. Hope you all had a mashallah day with love from me too. And I was kapi konfan Shaima. And Usteer Netsu Livte en Groete, inshallah, to all of to your family. And alles van die beste vir die studente wat nou examens skryf. Ibrahim Isaac sê, assalamu alaikum. I attended the Nikah in Joburg. The ones Maskavi was, he will give her a smile. This is so sweet. He will give her a smile every morning. But he says, on a serious note, beyond the smile, he also, yeah, there was also a house as part of the Mahar. But yeah, a smile, that's beautiful. Nahal, every morning, and we know that some people's facial muscles are a little bit stiff in the morning. You know who you are. Yeah, you know exactly who you are. And so yeah, that smile is a beautiful thing. Ruwaida says, assalamu alaikum. Khadija, Eid Mubarak to each and everyone, especially to all the sick, for Abdullah Latif, especially Abdul Latif Peterson, and to Ayub, may Allah grant complete shifa and digori's heart to all the family of Abdul Latif. Amin ya Rabbal Alamin. It's so nice hearing your voice as always. It's lovely seeing you in our WhatsApps as well, Ruwaida. And so again, we extend our du'as to everybody who are sick. Imagine spending Eid in hospital. It must be so... My chutz, I mean, really, those of us, you know what, that have the privilege of spending it with family, and, you know, there's just so much joy and laughter and love, and imagine spending it in the hospital. So yes, indeed, we extend this particularly to Abdul Latif Peterson and to Ayub. These are people that have sent messages in, but of course to every single one of you who are going through difficult times and who have loved ones in the hospital. It's very difficult. May Allah make it easy for those and grant him a quick and hasten their recovery, inshallah. Masnuna, assalamu alaikum. She said, Jumma Mubarak. Yesterday was another beautiful tradition that we have every year. All of our siblings, children, grandchildren getting together and have a kurban, and everyone having their kurban at one's house. So beautiful, alhamdulillah. Wonderful, wonderful, beautiful traditions, alhamdulillah. Really, really is amazing to hear and to see and to receive all of your messages and may Allah accept all of our du'as. Eid Mubarak to all of you at the station, my family, my sister Akida, brothers Fadil, Fahmi, Shamil, children Sulaiman, Nabika, Yasin, Abdurrahman, Noor, Kulsum, spouses, and then to all of the following families: Shabuddin, Ali, Solomons, Basir, Isaacs, Fredericks, rest of the families, and the Bahadur Rahman, Kadri, Jaman, neighbors in Mandalay, Dorf Street. Eid Mubarak to all from Antina Boya and families. If I've missed any one of your messages, da vra ek groot askies, loving the fact that you all had a good day, and loving the fact that, you know what, now you make all of us part of your journey. So whether it's a difficult time, whether it's a sick one in hospital, whether it's trying times, whatever it may be, that is how we do it. We are part of a collective, and whether it's through difficult times, whether it's through times of ease or through times of joy, we do it together and we draw from one another. It is 10:33, Community Pulse on Radio 786 100.4 FM. After the break, last year, Akil Bracey, assalamu alaikum to you and the crew. 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
0: It's Community Pulse on Radio 786 100.4 FM. We are, of course, now going into our Zikrullah segment, and we remind ourselves that in every season of life, whether marked by ease or weighed down by hardship, the believer is never without a means of grounding the heart. Now, Zikr, the remembrance of Allah, is not reserved for moments of crisis alone, nor is it limited to times of comfort. It is a constant companion, a quiet anchor that steadies the soul through abundance in times of ease. Zikr nurtures gratitude and guards against heedlessness. In times of difficulty, it becomes a source of strength and patience. To help us to reflect more deeply on this essential act of worship, we are now joined by Hafiz Mahmoud Khatib, who will guide us through how remembrance can transform both our highs and our lows into pathways of closeness to Allah. Hafiz, altijd een plezier in de voorrecht. Assalamu alaikum and welcome. Jumma Mubarak.
9: Now,
0: I know the topic today, and I'm smiling exactly for those reason, for that reason, because I know when it comes to dhikr, when it comes to the remembrance of Allah, when it comes to making this a part of our daily life, that's absolutely something that yourself, Hafidh Mahmood, you're so passionate about. It's something you always remind us of, that it's not about dhikr only in times of difficulty or dhikr in times of ease. It's about dhikr all the time.
9: Alhamdulillah, wa shukrillah, wa salatu wa salamu ala Rasulullah. You know, this dawned upon us, you know, going through life, going through challenges. And, you know, when the penny drops at some stage in your life, you try to, you know, sift out things that you have done that have been beneficial for you in your growth and your spiritual development. And those things that have, you know, been neutral for you, and those things that have been harmful for you. So this is a tried and tested formula, because it follows, you know, the commandments of Allah subhanahu wa ta'ala, when He says, Bismillah ar-Rahman ar-Rahim, Fadhkuruni adhkurkum. You remember me and I will remember you. I mean, this is such a profound statement. I mean, I know it's quoted very often, but at, you know, very few times do we really reflect on the magnanimity and the magnitude of this statement from Allah subhanahu wa ta'ala, which in simplistic form, you know, just to unpack it, you remember me in your times of difficulty, I will remember you in your times. You remember me in your times of ease, I will remember you in times of difficulty. You remember me in your young days, I will remember you in your old days. You remember me when you have good health, I will remember you when you have ill health. You remember me when you are walking on the earth, I will remember you when you are under the earth. You remember me throughout the day, I will remember you throughout the night. You remember me throughout the night, I will remember you throughout the day. So this kind of access to Allah subhanahu wa ta'ala is unprecedented, because it means that you can always remain connected to Allah subhanahu wa ta'ala. And that's why it's such a great gift that even in the hadith of the Prophet sallallahu alayhi wa sallam, that it's better to be in the company of good people than to be alone. You know, that hadith, and better to be alone than in the company of bad people, that even if you are alone, but you are in a state of dhikr, you are in the best possible position. Because even shaitan whispers in your system, he finds that this being is completely saturated with the remembrance of Allah subhanahu wa ta'ala. And what can I do to misguide someone who Allah remembers them? Can they be a more safer place? Can they be a more beneficial position to be? Can they be a better safety net than when Allah subhanahu wa ta'ala remembers you? And that's why you'll find in the Holy Quran so many ayats of the Holy Quran, وَلَذِكْرُ اللَّهِ أَكْبَرُ, that the remembrance of Allah subhanahu wa ta'ala is the greatest. يَا أَيُّهَا الَّذِينَ آمَنُوا اُذْكُرُ اللَّهَ ذِكْرًا كَثِيرًا, that you should do a lot of dhikr, a lot of remembrance of Allah subhanahu wa ta'ala. And the munafiqun, they may do dhikr, but illa qalila, except for a little. That if you confine your dhikr to a little, you may fall into the category of being those of the munafiqun. So the dhikr aspect, I mean, if you look from the alif of one ham to the scene of one nas, Allah subhanahu wa ta'ala places a lot of emphasis on dhikrullah. And there is reasons behind it. Because when you are absorbed in the dhikr of Allah subhanahu wa ta'ala, then you are always connected and you are always under the protection of Allah subhanahu wa ta'ala. Even the Rasul sallallahu alayhi wa sallam, when he faced persecution from the polytheists of Makkah, Allah subhanahu wa ta'ala reminds him in the Holy Quran, in the verses revealed upon the Rasul sallallahu alayhi wa sallam, he says, Fasbir, be patient. Inna wa'ada Allahi haqq, that surely the promise of your Lord is true. And that's why when I read this verse, I said, Operation True Promise, 1, 2, 3, 4, it comes from this verse. You know, Inna wa'ada Allahi haqq, you know. Be patient, and that's why you will see that those who understand these verses, what is important is to have sabr. Don't make decisions in your life that are knee-jerk reactions. Don't make decisions in your life that are ad hoc. Be patient, because impatience, in Allah ma'as-sabirin. And that's why for those who are involved in defending themselves and are facing imposed war upon them, they have to understand one fundamental principle. Fasbir, be patient. And that's what the dhikr teaches you. Because when you are about to respond to something, do dhikr first, because you will be patient. You cannot just respond. You do your istighfar. And what does the verse say? Wastaghfir li dhanbik. Ask Allah for forgiveness. If you want Allah's promise to be true for you, wastaghfir li dhanbik. Because when you are involved in asking Allah for forgiveness for your shortcomings, it makes you reflect on many things in that moment of patience. What do you do when you are embarking actively on fasbir, on being patient? You are making istighfar during that time. You're not saying that, you know what, I am going to respond to what that person did to me. First, let me reflect on my own shortcomings and ask Allah for forgiveness. وَاسْتَغْفِرْ لِذَنْبِكَ وَسَبِّحْ بِحَمْدِ رَبِّكَ بِالْعَشِيِّ وَالْإِبْكَارِ. And that's why you should praise your Lord. You should be in dhikr in the early hours of the morning, and it's interpreted as after Salatul Fajr till sunrise and Salatul Duha, that the Rasul sallallahu alayhi wa sallam used to remain in his place, remembering Allah subhanahu wa ta'ala. وَاسْبِرْ إِنَّ وَعَدَ اللَّهِ حَقْ وَاسْتَغْفِرْ لِذَنْبِكَ وَسَبِّحْ بِحَمْدِ رَبِّكَ بِالْعَشِيِّ وَالْإِبْكَارِ. In the mornings, you are remembering Allah subhanahu wa ta'ala and praising Him. And in the afternoon, after Salatul Asr into the evening, you are praising Allah subhanahu wa ta'ala. And that's why this ayah is so key, because on the same page, Allah subhanahu wa ta'ala mentions, وَقَالَ رَبُّكُمْ, and your Lord says, وَدْعُونِي أَسْتَجِبْ لَكُمْ. You know, you've been patient. You know that the Operation True Promise is true, inshallah, بِإِذْنِ اللَّهِ تَعَالَى. And you have not been doing it from a position of arrogance. You have looked at your own shortcomings and you've asked Allah for forgiveness. وَاسْتَغْفِرْ لِذَنْبِكَ. And then you praised Allah in the morning and you praised Him in the evenings. And now Allah says, وَقَالَ رَبُّكُمْ, and your Lord says what? وَدْعُونِي أَسْتَجِبْ لَكُمْ. Ask of me. Make dua to me. And I will answer you. So you see, the dhikr provides the right framework for your du'as to be answered. It gives you signal in terms of your network. It connects you to the better connection, and that is the connection with Allah subhanahu wa ta'ala. And that's the whole idea of dhikrullah. And it took me a long time to realize this. And also for those who have traveled with me for Hajj or Umrah, they will know that a very important component of our Hajj classes is to explain the importance of dhikr and to let people understand that when you see the zahma, when you get to Makkah and you start becoming anxious and you see the crowds, أَلَا بِذِكْرِ اللَّهِ تَطْمَئِنَّ الْقُلُوبِ. Surely with the dhikr of Allah, do the hearts find contentment, it finds serenity. You want to make a decision? Don't make the decision when you're angry. Don't get angry and make decisions or say things when you are angry. You need to make decisions when those decisions are informed choices and when your heart is calm. And how do you make your heart calm? How do you make your entire being calm? أَلَا بِذِكْرِ اللَّهِ تَطْمَئِنُّ الْقُلُوبِ. And that's why the verses that we have recited, فَصْبِرْ إِنَّ وَعَدَ اللَّهِ حَقٍّ وَاسْتَغْفِرْ لِذَنْبِكَ وَسَبِّحْ بِحَمْدِ رَبِّكَ بِالْعَشِيِّ وَالْإِبْكَارِ. You know, it's so important for us to make the tadabbur of the Qur'an. We have an entire Qur'an that, I mean, if you look at our community, honestly, especially Hufaz as well, I don't think we have even contemplated 1% of the Holy Quran. And how do we expect to get guidance? ذَلِكَ الْكِتَابْ لَا رَيْبْ ذَلِكَ الْكِتَابْ لَا رَيْبَ فِيهِ هُدًى لِلْمُتَّقِينَ. You know, we have to make tadabbur. أَفَلَا يَتَدَبَّرُونَ الْقُرْآنِ. And I don't think we have made tadabbur of even 1% of the Holy Quran. And that's why, you know, فَأَيْنَ تَذْهَبُونَ. Where are you going? That's what Allah says in Surah Al-Takwir. فِأَيِّ ذَنْبٍ قُتِلَتْ. I mean, how many those young girls that were, you know, killed in the Jahiliyyah period, those young babies that were killed in the Gaza onslaught, those young babies that were slaughtered in that beautiful school whose name is Shajaratun Tayyibah, you know, a good tree. What Allah says about the good tree. And I believe that this is exactly what that school represented of those young girls that were slaughtered on the 28th of February. أصلها ثابت وفرعها في السماء. That their roots were so firm in the ground, and their branches, they went straight into the heavens. And that's why up to today, they are an inspiration for the resistance against those people. أَرَأَيْتَ مَنِ اتَّخَذَ إِلَاهَهُ هَوَاهُ. It's as if Allah subhanahu wa ta'ala is identifying specifically the Epstein class in the Holy Quran. Ya Rasulullah, have you not seen those people who take their desires as a god other than Allah? Huh? How? I mean, they cannot move anything. أَمْ تَحْسَبُ أَنَّ أَكْثَرُهُمْ يَسْمَعُونَ وَيَعْقِلُونَ. 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They are like animals. بَلْهُمْ أَضَلُّ, even worse than that. They are out of the right way. بَلْهُمْ أَضَلُّ سَبِيلًا. So, you know, it's the dhikr that keeps us grounded. And that's why the verse that we reflected upon of making, praising Allah, making dhikr and doing the dhikr of istighfar, وَمَا كَانَ اللَّهُ لِيَعَذِّبَهُمْ وَأَنْتَ فِيهِمْ. And Allah will not punish you as long as, you know, you are with them, Ya Rasulullah. They are with you, meaning they are sending salutations upon you. They are connected upon you. Because every time they send salawat, the dhikr of salawat upon you, you respond to them and there's a connection with you, Ya Rasulullah. وَمَا كَانَ اللَّهُ مُعَذِّبَهُمْ وَهُمْ يَسْتَغْفِرُونَ. And you will not punish them as long as they are busy with istighfar. And that's why that verse that we have recited, فَصْبِرْ إِنَّ وَعَدَ اللَّهِ حَقٍّ, informs us that in difficult situations, we should arm ourselves with two things, sabr and remembering Allah, in the morning and the evenings. We have to turn to our Lord, glorifying Him before sunrise and sunset, early with the fresh breath of dawn as life awakens, and late as everything begins to cool down when the sun is about to set. In these two particular periods, we can observe the clear change that takes place in the universe as the night changes into day and the day changes into night. The human hearts feel in touch with the universe around them as they witness the manifestation of the Qadr of Allah, the power of Allah, in the transition of day and night. The heart becomes calm, it becomes reflective, and this is why these are the optimum times for dhikr, as one can appreciate Allah's greatness much better, inshallah.
0: Inshallah, we'd like to pick up on some of those points that Hafiz mentioned. But I think let's go for a break and then we'll continue after that. Hafiz Mahmoud Khatib joins us on the line this morning in our Dhikrullah segment, guiding us through how remembrance of Allah, that's of course dhikr, can transform both our highs and our lows into pathways of closeness to Allah. It is 100.4 FM Community Pulse. I am Khadija Ajam. We'll continue after the break. Stay with us.
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2: This Eid al-Adha, fulfill your qurbani with Muslim hands from just 750 rand. 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

0: We are going into the second half of our Dhikrullah segment today, joined by Hafiz Mahmood Khatib, who's guiding us through how remembrance can transform both our highs and our lows into pathways of closeness to Allah. Of course, we say shukran for joining us on 100.4 FM as we listen to this very, very important discussion around exactly how zikr and this, the remembrance of Allah is not just reserved for moments of crisis alone. Indeed, it is not also only for times of comfort. It ought to be a constant companion. But we don't always recognize Hafiz Mahmood. So, of course, you've directed us to the Quranic ayah as well. But we don't always recognize how zikr can support us during all times. And, of course, strengthen us so that we can easier manage those times, you know, of difficulty. So perhaps if Hafiz Mahmood can explain to us the link between also ease and gratitude and recognizing this beautiful tool that Allah has gifted us with.
1: You see, alhamdulillah, shukrullah, salatu wassalamu ala rasul. As I mentioned, is that Allah subhanahu wa ta'ala, al-wadud, the all-loving Allah subhanahu wa ta'ala, al-latif, Allah subhanahu wa ta'ala is the epitome of kindness and compassion. And that's why He sent anbiya to guide mankind since the inception of mankind. Allah subhanahu wa ta'ala sends His messengers and His anbiya to be there to guide people to Allah subhanahu wa ta'ala. The maqsad and the objective is Allah. You see, the foundation is important. If the foundation is important and the foundation has been properly established, then it's easier to build the top structure on top of that. Otherwise,

0: becomes like Baitul Ankabut, like the house of a spider. And you know, that's the weakest foundation or weakest home that can ever be built. Allah subhanahu wa ta'ala mentions that as a specific example in the Holy Quran. If we understand that the objective is Allah, and Allah takes us through the process by reminding us, وَالْآخِرَةُ خَيْرُ وَأَبْقَى, that you know the Akhirah is better for you and more everlasting. Until Allah subhanahu wa ta'ala drops the penny, وَاللَّهُ خَيْرُ وَأَبْقَى. You see, because you are still, even if you are seeking the Akhirah and you're seeking Jannah, you are still from the level of creation to creation, because the Akhirah is the creation and the Jannah is the creation. The rivers of Jannah are creation. The Hurul Ain are creation. The Qusur of Jannah are creation. The palaces are creation. All those things that people are wishing for as amongst the beauties of Jannah is all creation. How about we focus not on creation to creation level? How about graduating from the level of creation to creator, to the one who is our nourisher, our sustainer, our creator, Allah subhanahu wa ta'ala, azza wa jal. And once that penny drops, that even the Kaaba is not my objective. I'm not going for Umrah, you know, because the Kaaba is my objective. The Kaaba is a means to an objective. I'm not fasting in Ramadan because the fasting in Ramadan is the objective. The Lord of Ramadan is the objective. Because even if Ramadan ends, the Lord of Ramadan remains. كُلُّ مَنْ عَلَيْهَا فَان. 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It's only Allah subhanahu wa ta'ala that will remain. Everything will come to an end. Only Allah will remain. And that's why the iman, your iman in Allah subhanahu wa ta'ala, it's very important that it does not remain on the tongue. And that's why there is a beautiful hadith. In fact, the sanad of this hadith is just amazing, because it includes all the a'imma of Ahlul Bayt. You know, it's a great hadith that Abu Salt al-Harawi brings from Sayyidina Sultan and Imam Ali Ridha. He was a servant of him who got this hadith from his father, Imam Musa al-Kadhim, who narrated this hadith from his father, Imam Ja'far al-Sadiq, who narrated this hadith from his father, Imam Muhammad al-Baqir, who narrated this hadith from his father, Imam Ali Zain al-Abidin, who narrated this hadith from his father, Imam al-Husayn, Sibt al-Nabi, Shaheed al-Karbala, who narrated this hadith from his father, Imam Ali ibn Abi Talib, Amir al-Mu'mineen wa Mawla al-Muwahideen, who narrated this hadith from his elder brother, in a sense, Sayyidina Muhammad sallallahu alayhi wa sallam, where he says, al-Iman ma'arifatun bil-qalb, that this Iman that we speak about, this Iman that we have, it is the manifestation of understanding of Allah subhanahu wa ta'ala in one's heart. And it's such a beautiful hadith, because when the penny drops and the penny enters your heart, it was maybe in your mind, this hadith was maybe on your tongue, but it is now, it has been firmly established in your heart. You know, then that is the whole thing changes when this iman, establish itself from your mind and your tongue. It goes into your heart. You know, that hadith, it with that golden chain, of this Ahlul Bayt, in each level, the iman, imma of Ahlul Bayt, reports the hadith, al-iman ma'arifatun bil-qalb, وَقَوْلٌ بِاللِّسَانِ وَعَمَلٌ بِالْأَرْكَانِ. When this iman firmly establishes in your heart, the penny drops that you are worshipping Allah alone, and everything that you do that is good is meant to bring you closer to Allah subhanahu wa ta'ala, where you then taste ذَاكَ حَلَاوَةُ الْإِيمَانِ. So once that happens, then, you know, from your heart, which is established in the iman of Allah subhanahu wa ta'ala, it is then manifested by what is articulated in your tongue, you know, qawlum bil lisan. Then your tongue and what you say actually personifies what is in your heart. And then what happens, wa'amalum bil arkan, whatever body movements, whatever things that you do in terms of your body, all of it is a manifestation of what is belief in your heart that Allah subhanahu wa ta'ala, inna Allah ala kulli shay'in qadir, and He is the only one worthy of worship. Laysa kamithlihi shay, there is nothing like Allah subhanahu wa ta'ala. Huwa al-awwal, He's eternal with no beginning. Huwa al-akhir, He's eternal with no ending. He is not subject to change, and He can never be encompassed by the creation, and He has no arsh that is equivalent to a chair that can encapsulate Him. He is the creator of the arsh, so He cannot be encapsulated by the arsh, so He does not sit on a chair, and He is the creator of time or space, so therefore you cannot confine Him to time and space. When these things settle in your heart, then you realize whatever Allah subhanahu wa ta'ala has given me by virtue of the medium of Sayyidina Muhammad sallallahu alayhi wa sallam, وَمَا آتَاكُمُ الرَّسُولُ فَخُذُوهُ وَمَا نَهَاكُمْ عَنْهُ فَانْتَهُوا, that whatever He brings to us, Ya Rasulullah, we take it readily and open-handedly. And whatever He asks us to refrain from, we abstain from it. Once that settles in the mind, and you do not separate the Qur'an, أَلَا وَإِنِّي قَدْ أُوتِيتَ الْقُرْآنَ وَمِثْلَهُ مَعَهُ, that the Qur'an and the Sunnah can never be separated from each other, that's when we realize we need to practically implement everything that the Prophet ﷺ brought to us, whether it is the Quran that he brought to us, whether it is the Hadith, his af'al, his aqwal, his ahwal, everything that he did, everything that he said, and everything that was part of his aura, and everything that was part of his atmospheres that surrounded him. That's when you turn to the Holy Quran as the primary source of your instruction, and then you realize that the believer's ultimate purpose in this life is to worship the Almighty. وَمَا خَلَقْتُ 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He is the all-forgiven and the all-merciful. 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You submit to Allah subhanahu wa ta'ala completely. And then you remember Allah subhanahu wa ta'ala. How do you submit to Him? You remember Him bil ashiyyi wal ibkar. You start your day, you start your night by remembering Him. It's one of the greatest means of achieving this. Allah subhanahu wa ta'ala has made dhikr a conduit to achieving this submission to Allah subhanahu wa ta'ala. 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is alive and the one who is dead. And truly, in the remembrance of Allah, do the hearts find contentment. And that's why, O you who believe, Ya ayyuhal ladheena amanu la tulhikum amwalukum wala awladukum. Don't let your wealth or your children divert you from the remembrance of Allah subhanahu wa ta'ala. Because if you do not remember Allah subhanahu wa ta'ala, you will be amongst the losers. So I can mention many, many verses from the Holy Quran. I can mention many ahadith that reminds us all we need to do is make the tadabbur of the Quran, look at the hadith of the Rasul, and everything points us. You want success? Go to dhikr. You want felicitation? Go to dhikr. You want to get close to Allah? Go to dhikr. Everything goes to dhikr. And that's why the Rasul said, I command you to remember Allah. Verily, the story of that is a man who goes forth while his enemies are fast upon him. And then he comes to a safe fortress where he protects himself from them. In the same way, a servant will not protect himself against shaitan except by the dhikr of Allah subhanahu wa ta'ala. For everything, the Prophet said, that's infirmity. For everything, there is a polish. And the polish of the heart is dhikrullah. There is nothing better a person can do to save himself from Allah's punishment than to remember Allah subhanahu wa ta'ala. So these are just some of the things we are sharing with the people. Once the penny drops, that's why anyone who goes to a structured school and approach Allah subhanahu wa ta'ala through a zawiya or through a structured school of spirituality, the first thing the spiritual instructor and the teacher and the sheikh will give them is a structured wird, which is a dhikr that is structured and that usually includes istighfar, which cleanses you and gives you a spiritual shower every morning and evening. It includes La ilaha illallah, jaddidu imanakum, renew your iman with La ilaha illallah, which is the best form of dhikr, afdalu dhikr La ilaha illallah. And it includes salutation upon the one who brought you iman, istighfar, ihsan in Islam, Sayyidina Muhammad sallallahu alayhi wa sallam. That's your pure perfume upon your entire ruh for the day. And that usually includes istighfar, tahleel, and salawat ala Rasulullah. And that's why you are initiated into a spiritual school. The first thing your teacher will give you is your wird for the morning and your wird for the evening, your dhikr for the morning and your dhikr for the evening. And that becomes your spiritual armor for the rest of the day, inshallah.
1: Inshallah. And exactly, I mean, we're listening to that, and that is what we want, because we also recognize the fact that more than it being, you know, as we spoke earlier on, remembrance of Allah, recognizing how it can support us in times of ease and how it's a way for us to show gratitude, but it also really supports us in times of difficulty, and the psychological impacts, of how mentally, how positively it impacts us. I mean, that we don't even realize immediately how it brings calm, how it strengthens this tawakkul, and indeed that's our natural fitrah. And so obviously, you know, it would just make us, or just intensify our spirituality. So speak to us perhaps in our last few minutes, Hafid, around, you know, developing this consistency and practical ways to incorporate this dhikr daily and this remembrance of Allah daily, so that we build families and we build this culture of remembrance.
0: You see, just to give a simple example, you know, everyone today has a smartphone. Right, but if the smartphone is switched off and the battery of that phone is dead, how smart is that phone? You are disconnected. And in order to get connected, how about being a smart human being? How about being a smart Muslim? How about being a smart mu'min? To be a smart Muslim, you need to be connected to Allah subhanahu wa ta'ala. And you need to keep that battery charged in the time. You cannot connect when you have no battery left. You will be disconnected. You cannot reach your family. You cannot meet your friends. And your family and your friends cannot reach you. I mean, ask the husbands out there when their phone is switched off and their spouse wants to connect for them when the phone is off. You know what's going to happen when you get home and you have not charged your battery. And there's an urgency that your spouse, whether it's your husband or your wife, needs to make contact with you. If you are disconnected, you are in trouble. Be connected to Allah. It's the safest place you could ever be. What can be a better place than being connected with Allah? And Allah remembers you. Is there a more safer place or position or time that you could be in? That when Allah tuthkuruni atkurkum. So amongst the dhikrs we have, the best form of dhikr is salah. Aqim as-salat li dhikri. We cannot even talk about dhikr if you're not making your 5 daily salah. Because it's the best form of dhikr. The Quran is the best form of dhikr. Inna nahnu nazzalna dhikr wa inna lahu lahafidhun. This Quran is also dhikr. So reciting the Quran, especially now we've come out of Ramadan, we've been reciting the Quran day in. Your best will is your Quran. The best form of dhikr is salah. And the dhikr of la ilaha illallah. The dhikr of istighfar. The dhikr of salawat ala rasulillah. In order to establish yourself, what they say sometimes, less is more. Less with consistency is more. And that's why even after every salah, Allah is trying to teach you, subhanallah, alhamdulillah, Allahu Akbar, kalimatan, khafifatan, ala lisan. You know, those things that are light on the tongue, but they are very heavy in the Rahman, in the scales before Allah. It's all dhikr. So what's important is don't overwhelm yourself. Take the crawl, walk, run approach. If you say, listen, I'm going to start off by doing, you know, 20 dhikr after every salah, you know, multiply that by 5, it gives me my 100 for the day. And you start off with baby steps, but you are consistent. I'll do 100 times astaghfirullah al-azim wa atubu ilayh, 100 times la ilaha illallah, 100 times salawat ala rasulillah, right in the morning. And I will do it in the evening, you know, after asr, any time thereafter, after maghrib. So you do that consistently. That is the best, to be able to discipline yourself. And it's so much more easier after coming out of Ramadan, the month of discipline. So we can say, listen, I will not leave my house except that I do my dhikr. That moment where you sit on your musalla after your salatul fajr, and you spend that moment in your wird to get the warid, so that Allah subhanahu wa ta'ala adhkurkum, He remembers you with the warid. And all that blessing of the istighfar comes upon you. All the blessings of the tahleel comes upon you. All the blessings of connecting with the Rasul sallallahu alayhi wa alihi wa sallam comes upon you. These all, if you are consistent, less is more, inshallah.
1: Less is more, but consistency, of course, is key. Being practical and being realistic in how we approach our approaches, consistency always, always. Shukran so much, Hafiz Mahmoud Khatib, for those words of inspiration, and yes, and for reminding us of the dhikr and remembering Allah, and how that really can support us at all times. And for that, for us to train ourselves, particularly as we've just exited the month of Ramadan, to letting this be part of our daily life. Jumma Mubarak again, and shukran, Hafiz Mahmoud. Assalamu alaikum.
0: Wa alaikum assalam wa rahmatullahi ta'ala wa barakatuh.

Soos altyd, 'n absolute plesier en 'n voorreg om in julle geselskap te wees. But sadly, we shortly need to wrap up a community pulse for today. Of course, playing out with a beautiful rendition of Surah Kaf that is in our Quran Time segment. Just a reminder that the outside broadcast team today will bring Juma'ah live to you from the Al Markas Islami Masjid. That is in Doblomstraat in Kalksteenfontein. That will be happening a little bit later. Also a reminder to follow us on all of our social media platforms. Of course, as I always remind you, that our WhatsApp channel indeed is the easiest and the simplest way for you to stay in touch with everything happening locally, nationally and internationally, including, yes, where the outside broadcast team will be broadcasting Juma'ah from a little bit later today. 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Just click on the listen live segment. Ek gaan vir julle so 'n bietjie later sien op die Kromboombrug. Just a reminder that also there will be a group on the Pinelands Bridge, also on the Jakes Gerald Bridge. From myself, Khadija Ajam, soos altyd, ons wens vir julle lekker naweek toe. Do stay safe, and we'll do this again on Monday morning. Until then, have yourself a beautiful, beautiful weekend. Stay safe. Assalamu alaikum.

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3: World leaders may speak of a ceasefire, but we know that nothing has changed in Gaza. The inhumane Israeli siege continues. Palestinian families and orphans are still being

0: murdered, still being starved, and still being denied basic humanitarian aid. In just 2 years, the Israeli entity has slaughtered tens of thousands of Palestinians. Thousands more have been martyred since the Zionist occupation of Palestine began in 1948. The West remains complicit. Arab leaders talk of peace, but they enable genocide. 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
2: Assalamu alaikum and good afternoon. I am Khadija Davids. The interest rate works best for the super rich, who are usually creditors. Increasing the rate hikes helps them to raise the charges on debt that they are lending. This is according to political economist Tokozile Madongo, responding to the Reserve Bank raising the repo rate to 25 basis points. Madongo says that this then sees the interest rate becoming a blunt tool that harms the poor and people reliant on social grants.
3: When it comes to poor communities, what happens is the price of food is being impacted and the price of transport is being impacted, not because lots of people are demanding these things. It's not a demand side shock. It's a supply side shock, which is really outside of the control of the South African Reserve Bank. They cannot control what's happening in the Middle East. They can't control what happens when big corporations take advantage of this and do price gouging or increase prices, because you don't know exactly how much things go up in relation to, you know, the petrol price or interest rate hike or whatever that impact. You just feel it when you take your money to the grocery store and try and buy goods.
2: Political economist Tokozile Madongo. The Border Management Agency says that this week's drug bust at the Beitbridge Post is a major breakthrough in the fight against drug trafficking. Border guards intercepted a truck carrying drugs worth nearly 1 billion rand. Officials say the truck was travelling from Malawi into South Africa. An advanced cargo scanning technology flagged suspicious substances inside the vehicle. A full search lasting about 8 hours revealed a massive drug consignment. Other drugs were identified as methaqualone, commonly used to produce mandrax. Authorities confirmed the seizure weighed about 713 kilograms. Three suspects have been arrested in connection with the case. They include two Malawian nationals and one Zambian national. All suspects were expected to appear in court soon on drug trafficking charges. And officials say the investigations are continuing to uncover possible syndicate links. The Ministers of Defence, Labour and Public Works and Infrastructure, as well as the entire SANDF chain of command, are being dragged to court over the poor living conditions at the Fort Ikapa base in Cape Town. Online publication Defence Web reports that a founding affidavit filed in the North Gauteng High Court describes the hangar where soldiers stay during the deployment as an icebox. There is also a shortage of ablution facilities. About 150 members are left to use two toilets, and member of the South African Military Health Service, Warrant Officer Eugene Roger Kivett, says that some have resorted to using tents to better cope with the poor conditions. He has asked the court to compel the relevant respondents to ensure that the conditions in which soldiers are housed are fit for human occupation. The soldiers are part of Operation Prosper deployments, which aim to combat gang violence on the Cape Flats. The court case is set down for June 9th. An evidentiary report presented to Parliament's Ad Hoc Committee probing police corruption has concluded that suspended Police Minister Senzo Mkhwanazi acted unconstitutionally. The evidence leader of committee, Norman Arendse, says, according to the evidence, Mkhwanazi may have crossed the constitutional line when he issued the directive to disband the Political Killings Task Team and his failure to consult. Now, Arendse cited the National Police Commissioner Fani Masimola's testimony that Mkhwanazi failed to consult on his decision as required by the Constitution. Mkhwanazi also failed to consult other relevant people. The report will now go through further drafting before the committee's final report is submitted to the National Assembly by June 12th. President Cyril Ramaphosa is expected to receive the Madlanga Commission's second interim report later today. At least 60 witnesses have testified before the Commission since its establishment in September last year. It's investigating political interference and criminal infiltration in the criminal justice system. Recapping the top story on Radio 786 at this hour, the interest rate works best for the super rich, who are usually creditors, and increasing the rate hikes helps them to raise the charges on debt that they are lending. And this is according to political economist Tokozile Madonko, responding to the Reserve Bank raising the repo rate by 25 basis points. Madonko says that this then sees the interest rate becoming a blunt tool that harms the poor and people reliant on social grants. That's the news for now. More follows on Radio 786 at 2 o'clock.
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1: بسم الله الرحمن الرحيم. يا فالس ليتس جنازة نوتس. It is the Janaza of Chava Isaacs Nifridi, sister of Hassan Fridi of number 35, Dairy Close, Eiderveld. Time of the Janaza is 20 past 12 for Jumu'ah. Salatul Janaza proceeds to Masjid al-Quds in Gatesville and thereafter to the Pook Road, Makbara. For more information, contact Ihsan on 068-482-1214. That's Ihsan on 068-482-1214. And that's for more information regarding the Janaza of Chava Isaacs Nifridi, the sister of Hassan Fridi, and her address was number 35 Dairy Close, Eiderveld. Time of the Janaza is 20 past 12 for Jumu'ah. Verily from Allah do we come and unto Allah is our return.

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4: 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Assalamu alaikum wa rahmatullahi wa barakatuh. Akila Kasim, in your company, a warm welcome to you and a Jumu Mubarak to you, your loved ones, and those you find yourself gathered with for this afternoon. And as we're getting into our Africa Muslims Agency weekly update, today is the second or third day of Eid across the world, and AMA teams have been delivering your sponsored Qurbanis to families, alhamdulillah. In just a bit, we have a word with Hafid Hassan Junada to share more about AMA's Adha program across the world.
5: Assalamu alaikum wa rahmatullahi wa barakatuh. Kul am wa antum bi khair. Taqabbalallahu minna wa minkum. On behalf of African Muslims Agency, we'd like to wish one and all a blessed Eid al-Adha, and we wish all Hujjaj a Hajj Maqbool, a Hajj Mabroor, and we also remember those around the world who are facing difficulty, starvation, living in conflict zones, and living in impoverished conditions. May Allah alleviate their situation. And to all those who have supported the work around the world in supporting the Qurbani Reconnect program of African Muslims Agency, empowering communities, towns, villages across the globe, from all provinces across South Africa to countries in Africa, including Malawi, Mozambique, Sudan, Somalia, Uganda, Mali, Lesotho, and other countries, and also empowering the refugees, the Palestinian refugees, Syrian refugees in different parts of the world, in Syria, in Gaza, in Yemen, assisting families and communities in Yemen, assisting the people in Afghanistan, Sri Lanka, and other countries. Through your generosity towards the Qurbani Reconnect, may Allah subhanahu wa ta'ala accept from you, grant you barakah, reward you abundantly, open the doors of barakah in your home. Ameen. Rabbil Alameen. Alhamdulillah, over the last few days, the African Muslims Agency teams have been active in different parts of the world, here in South Africa, especially in the Western Cape and other provinces, and in Africa, facilitating the Qurbani process for the donors who've supported and bringing much relief through your generosity. Not only is the Qurbani program, not just over the last few days, but the project of African Muslims Agency in terms of Qurbani starts weeks and months ahead, in that we educate the communities, the villages, the camps about the Sunnah of Ibrahim alayhi salam, about the days of Zilhijjah, about the plains Arafah, Muzdalifah, Mina, about what's taking place there, and also ensuring that the people experience and understand why the Qurbani process, why the sacrifice. And the other key thing of African Muslims is, alhamdulillah, over the last 40 years, is to bring the spirit of Eid, the spirit and the Sunnah of Ibrahim alayhi salam to these villages. How do we do that? We procure animals from the local villages, from the local towns, from the local communities, thus empowering their economy, empowering them, and then trucking in or being in live animals to that community, so the children and the families in the community can experience the spirit of Eid by taking care of these animals, by going through the education process of Eid al-Adha. And so come the day of Eid, they themselves will be doing the slaughtering under the supervision of the African Muslim Agency teams. So they understand. So Eid is not just about receiving packets of meat. No, Eid is about the slaughtering of the animals and understanding why we're slaughtering these animals and understanding what's happening in Makkah al-Mukarramah, at Arafah, Muzdalifah, and Mina. So on behalf of African Muslims Agency, we'd like to thank the donors for their support over the last few days towards the Qurbani Reconnect program, bringing benefit, not just in terms of packets of meat, but also bring the spirit and sunnah of Ibrahim alayhi salam to, and the spirit of Eid to these communities, as well as we know in Gaza, alhamdulillah, we'll be sending the canned meat to the refugee camps in Gaza. The African Muslims Agency offices still accepting your donations towards the Qurbani project. Contact any one of the offices around the country and donate towards the Qurbani Reconnect program as we reconnect communities, towns, camps, villages to the Sunnah of Ibrahim alayhi salam and to the spirit of Eid al-Adha. Once again, on behalf of African Muslims Agency, on behalf of the teams on the ground, and on behalf of the beneficiaries, we wish you and your families a blessed Bludha and all Hujjaj, Hajj Maqbool, Hajj Mabrool. Kul amu antum bi khair, taqabbal Allah minna minkum, wassalamu alaykum wa rahmatullahi wa barakatuh.
4: And that's Hafid Hassan Jurnada, AMA director, speaking to us about the joys and reflections across the globe. We are reminded that the true spirit of Qurbani lies in your compassion, your sacrifice, and uplifting those in need. 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A sincere thank you to Hafid Hassan Jurnada for joining us and sharing the impact of AMA's Adha program, not only during these days of Eid, but through sustainable initiatives that continue benefiting communities long after Qurbani has been distributed. Shortly, we cross over to the live Jummah broadcast as Radio 786 broadcasts from Al Markaz Al Islami Masjid in Kalkstein Fortein.
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7: Today's live Jumu'ah broadcast is kindly brought to you by the following official sponsors: Africa Muslims Agency, Vilili Dindo Cape Attorneys, Elite Power Trade, AHK Motor Spares, Sali and Sali Attorneys, Islamic Relief, Adams Muslim Butchery, Anisa's Takeaways, and BP Oasis in Duke George. And these are the following additional sponsors for the Salu Thawab of the following people. For a beloved husband and father, Ishmael Adams, who passed away the 1st of Muharram, 1428, and precious daughter and sister, Jawaya Abrams, who passed away the 10th of Rajab, 1442, from wife and mother, Fatima, children, sisters, brothers, grand, great-grandchildren, and the rest of the Adams and Richards family. My granddaughter Akila Daniels and mother Amina Samuels, Zubair and Isham Corneliuson, and daughter-in-law Mishka Daniels, who passed away the 8th of June, 10th September 2007, 9th January 2014, 7 and 10 years ago, and 9th January 2021, and 14th January 2023, from grandmother and daughter Auntie Kulsum Daniels. For my beloved husband, Muhammad Taki Date, and all marhum, from wife Kushambi Kam Date and Barker family. My parents, Karima and Suleiman Wahid, who passed away the 4th of June 2021 and 18th August 2008, corresponding with Shaban 1442 and Thul Qaeda 1429 respectively. From daughter Shahida, grandchildren Noor, Amanullah, Nabila, Nazrina, great-grandchildren Sihat, Irshad, Isra, and all family and friends. For beloved husband, Abdul Sattar Ishmael Parker, and son and brother, Intikab Ishmael, who passed away the 27th of February 2024, corresponding with the 16th Shaban 1445 and 25th March 2023, corresponding with the 3rd of Ramadan 1444 respectively, from wife and mother, Sophia, children, Wahima, Shakil, Firdaus, Aisha, Abdul Qadir, Rukhshana, Sahir Hussain, Hussein, Asima, grandchildren and all members of the Ishmael, Barker, Ahmad and Sarang families. For my beloved parents Sadia and Ibrahim Amin Kaska, also known as Jabi Chicha, and my niece Nashima, may Allah forgive their shortcomings and grant Nur in their covers and a high place in Jannah, inshallah, Amin. Always in my heart and remembered with a smile. From Nur Jahan Kaska Guru, husband, children and grandchildren. For my husband Muideen and son Firoz Dawood and parents Jainab and Alimia Sunday, from wife and mother Latifa, children Nasima, Nizreen, Ibrahim, daughter-in-law Shahida and all grandchildren. My parents Jainab and Alimia Sunday and loving husband and father Muhammad Abin Ali Gilgalay, who passed away the 9th of June 2021, and Mariam Sunday Magda, from wife and daughter Yasmin, children Hasina, Siraj, Nisar, Insaf, and grandchildren Nazneen, Azra, Zareen, Fayyad, Ziyad, and Niaz. For the Salah Thawab of my brother, Nazim Sunday, who passed away on the 18th of March from wife and children. A beloved father, Abdul Haq Adam, who passed away the 7th of November 2023, corresponding with the 23rd of Rabiul Thani, from loving wife Fatima, children and the rest of family and friends. My beloved parents Asa and Thabit Beni and youngest brother Muhammad Abdullah Beni, who passed away the 20th of March 2003, 9th June 1992 and 3rd November 2016 respectively, fondly remembered by Noor, Yusuf, Faisal, Firoza, Zureya Beni, respective spouses, grand and great-grandchildren. My husband Mahdi and son Shamil Bush, beloved mother Fatima Nitrash, grandmother Raida and sister Raida Muhammad, from wife and mother Sina Bush. For the Salatawab of my husband, Ibrahim Abdulatif Satwalker, and daughter-in-law Naz Parveen, from wife Mariam and children. A beloved husband and father, Muhammad Siraj Isaacs, who passed away the 27th of October 2013, from wife Aiza and son Munir. For my husband Muideen and son Firoz Dawood and parents Jaina bin Alimia Sunday, from wife and mother Latifa, children Nasima, Nazreen, Ibrahim, daughter-in-law Shahida and all grandchildren. For the Salathwab of our father, Numan Wafa, from children Layla and Thabit. Our beloved father, Talib Adams, who passed away the 1st of Shaban, corresponding with the 7th of May 2016, from wife Fatima, children, grand, great-grandchildren, Mikhail, Rayyan, Iman, Samia and Noor. For Rushana Didrix, who passed away the 2nd of July 2025, and her grandfather Ibrahim Muhammad, who passed away the 10th of December 2019, from the entire Muhammad and Harris family. May the Almighty be merciful to all our loved ones and grant them Jannatul Firdaws. Ameen.
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wa rahmatullahi wa barakatuh, and this is Radio 76 100.4 FM. We are here doing your Jummah here in Kalsfontein at Al Markaz Al Islam Masjid, where the Imam of this Masjid is Sheikh Abdul Razak Majal Al Azari. Bi'idni Allah Ta'ala, today's topic of the Jummah with the lessons of Hajj and the prophetic mercy. Sheikh Abu Razak Majal Al Azari is an MA candidate in the Department for the Study of Religions at the University of Cape Town, specializing in Islamic political theology, Sufi intellectual history, and K Muslim manuscript editions. He holds a BA honors degree from Al Azhar University and an honors degree from the University of Cape Town, and currently serves as an Imam at Al Markaz Al Islam Al Kalsfontein. Alongside his academic research, he's an undergrad lecturer in Arabic research and methodology and Tazkiyah studies at Medina Institute. His work focuses on intellectual and spiritual heritage of Islam at the Cape within the broader Indian Ocean world. Alhamdulillah, I think that's an exciting lecture that's going to be coming to us today on this beautiful day. And if we haven't said it again, Eid Mubarak, and this is 100.4 FM Radio 76.

هاكس فونتين المركز الإسلام شير it's a beautiful موسى الحمد لله with a lovely community we are warmly welcomed. Today's topic for Jumaa is the lessons of Hajj and the prophetic mercy and the person who will be giving us a beautiful lecture is Sheikh Abdulrazik Majalla Al-Azri. Alhamdulillah, listening, I can say personally I'm very excited to listen to this lecture as Sheikh is known for his beautiful academic research and understanding holistically bridging gaps between political theology and bring it to the bridge of Islam, which, you know, a lot of people can't create that contrast or conception very well, alhamdulillah. And be it nilay ta'ala, you know, on these blessed days after us celebrating Eid, although technically we're still in our celebrations, days of unity, the days of coming together with your family, we get to listen to these beautiful lessons of the lessons of Hajj. You know, our beautiful Hajjis are out there, alhamdulillah, they've just completed and they got to lastly part the Jamarat, all the Shayateen, and now they're going to be soon coming back home to their blessed homes, to their blessed families, alhamdulillah, to share their stories. And you know, you could say the revelations, the cleansings of themselves. Alhamdulillah, personally, I got to see some pictures and videos of Arafah and our beautiful brothers and sisters in unity standing amongst the plains there, alhamdulillah. So what a warm, welcoming way to start off again with a blessed Jumaa for those in Makkah and Medina, especially to start off the new selves with this blessed day, alhamdulillah.

0: Muhammad.
1: And this is our beloved Sheikh, Sheikh Abdul Razak Majal Al Azri. He's preparing, inshallah, for our lecture. Alhamdulillah, I must say, it looks very beautiful. We're sitting here under the Palestinian flag in this beautiful masjid. And alhamdulillah, Sheikh is known, as I said again, for his beautiful talks. And I didn't mention, if I did have before, which is beautiful, no, his research in methodology and tazkiyah, the ones of purification of their bodies. And alhamdulillah, especially coming from the days of Eid, as I said, the purification of our beloved brothers and sisters on the plains of Arafah. Sheikh will be teaching us the lessons that we can take from Hajj and talk to us about the prophetic mercy, alhamdulillah, which I can say for myself, honestly, we always need more and more ways to learn about and increase ourselves within. Bi-ithnillahi ta'ala. Jazakumullah khairan. 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
2: 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I greet you with the greetings of our forefathers, the greetings of Sheikh Yusuf of Makassar, the greetings of Tuan Guru, the greetings of our forefathers who have laid the foundation of our Islam here in the Cape. I greet you with the greetings of the companions of our Nabi Muhammad sallallahu alayhi wa ala alihi wa sallam. But more importantly, I greet you with the greetings of our Nabi Muhammad sallallahu alayhi wa sallam. The greeting of Assalamu alaikum wa rahmatullahi ta'ala wa barakatuh. It is this greeting, Jamaat Muslimin, that unites the Ummah of Nabi Muhammad sallallahu alayhi wa ala alihi wa sallam as one Ummah. It is a greeting that connects us with every single Muslim around the world. It is also the same greeting that unites every believer with every generation that came before us. It is a greeting of unity. It is a greeting that unites the Ummah of Nabi Muhammad sallallahu alayhi wa ala alihi wa sallam as one body. We ask Allah subhanahu wa ta'ala

0: to unite our bonds of brotherhood, inshallah ta'ala. Rahmis, thank goodness the sound is on. That unite us as one body. Allah subhanahu wa ta'ala says and declare in the Quran, Alhamdulillahi alladhi hadana lihada wa ma kunna linahtadiya lawla an hadana Allah. Alhamdulillahi alladhi, all praise and thanks is due to Allah subhanahu wa ta'ala who has guided us towards our Islam. Lawla an hadana Allah, and if it was not for the guidance and the blessings of Allah subhanahu wa ta'ala, we would not have found that guidance. This verse, Jamaatul Muslimin, establishes an article of faith in which we Muslims believe in, which is لا وقع في الوجود إلا بما أراد الله سبحانه وتعالى. That nothing enters into existence or passes from one form of existence to the next except by the will and by the decree of Allah سبحانه وتعالى. And in this hour of Yom al-Jumu'ah, we ask Allah سبحانه وتعالى to grant us peace within His decree, to grant us patience with the decree of Allah سبحانه وتعالى. And this peace and this tawakkul and this trust in Allah subhanahu wa ta'ala, we can see it within the lessons and the story of Hajj. We see this in the story of Sayyidina Ibrahim alayhi salatu wassalam. We see this in the sabr of Sayyidina Hajar alayhi salam. The story of Sayyidina Ibrahim alayhi salam is so profound that it's not only an historical event for us as Muslims, it's a living lesson. It is a lesson which we can implement within our lives, not only confined to a particular generation or time in history. It transcends time. It transcends communities. It transcends ethnicity and our race. For the lessons of Sayyidina Ibrahim alayhi salatu wasalam is universal. And that is why Allah subhanahu wa ta'ala preserved the story. That is why Allah subhanahu wa ta'ala has informed Nabi sallallahu alayhi wa sallam of that story. And that is why it is protected and preserved in the Quran for us to go back to. The story of Sayyidina Ibrahim alayhi salatu wasalam begins in a troubled home. A common phenomena here in the Cape and in across the world. Sayyidina Ibrahim alayhi salatu wasalam's father, and this ikhtilaf on whether he is biological father or not, but we'll not get into that. Sayyidina Ibrahim's father was an idol maker. And on one particular day, Sayyidina Ibrahim alayhi salatu wasalam destroyed the idols, as narrated in the Quran. And when confronted, Sayyidina Ibrahim alayhi salatu wasalam said, ask the big one who done this. Angry at the situation, the people of Nabi Ibrahim alayhi salatu wasalam threw him in the fire. The entire city, the entire village attacked Sayyidina Ibrahim. And look at this, Jamaatul Muslimin. That even when the entire world of Sayyidina Ibrahim was against him, when everyone around him alayhi salam was against him, Sayyidina Ibrahim alayhi salam remained loyal to the haqq. He remained loyal to the truth of Allah subhanahu wa ta'ala. And this is a lesson for us. And declared by Allah subhanahu wa ta'ala when Nabi sallallahu alayhi wa sallam lost his beloved wife and lost his uncle Abu Talib in the same year. Allah subhanahu wa ta'ala tells Nabi sallallahu alayhi wa sallam, وَمَا دَعَكَ رَبُّكَ وَمَا قَلَى, that your Lord has not forsaken you. Nor did the Lord of Nabi Ibrahim forsaken him on that day. Nor did Allah subhanahu wa ta'ala forsake our Nabi sallallahu alayhi wa sallam. And wallahi, Allah will never forsaken us. Sayyidina Ibrahim alayhi salam placed his trust in Allah. Sayyidina Ibrahim alayhi salatu wa sallam placed his trust in Allah. And Allah subhanahu wa ta'ala told the fire, Qunu bardan wa salama li Ibrahim. Be calm and peaceful and cold for Sayyidina Ibrahim. Allah subhanahu wa ta'ala intervened. Allah subhanahu wa ta'ala came to the rescue of Nabi Ibrahim alayhi salatu wassalam. And similarly, when Sayyidina Ibrahim alayhi salatu wassalam, after asking Allah subhanahu wa ta'ala for a son, after asking Allah subhanahu wa ta'ala to have a son, Allah gifted him alayhi salam Sayyidina Ismail. And as fathers, we know the joys of a son and the joys of a daughter and the joys of children. Yes, they give us extra grey hair. Yes, they test our patience. And yes, they break our pockets now and again. But this is a ni'mah and a favor of Allah. And after receiving this gift, Allah subhanahu wa ta'ala then commanded Nabi Ibrahim alayhi salatu wassalam to go to a valley known as Bakkah and to leave his wife and his child in this barren valley. And when he drops them, he starts walking. As in Hajar alayhi salam asked, "Why are you leaving us here?" She asked for the second and third time, "Why are you leaving us here?" Then she asks, "Is this the command of Allah subhanahu wa ta'ala?" Sayyidina Ibrahim says, "Yes," and he continues. And what was the response of this mother? What was the response of the mother of Sayyidina Ismail alayhi salam? What was the response of our mother, Sayyidina Hajar alayhi salam? She said that if this is the command of Allah, then Allah will not forsake us. Tawakkul jamaat muslimin. Placing our trust in Allah subhanahu wa ta'ala. Placing our commitment that Allah will never forsake us, regardless of what the world throws at us. And then Sayyidina Hajar alayhi salam ran between Safwa and Marwa, looking for water, looking for sustenance, looking for aid. But remember, Jamaat Muslimin, her trust was that Allah will provide, but she done the physical act of looking. And that is a lesson for us as men, that place your trust in Allah and look for work. Place your trust in Allah and go and conquer the world and be the best that we can in our profession. And as in Hajar alayhi salam was looking for water, Allah subhanahu wa ta'ala gifted not Sayyidina Ismail, but gifted Sayyidina Hajar alayhi salam Zamzam. Zamzam was given because of the juhud, because of the ta'ab, of the effort of Sayyidina Hajar alayhi salam. And it was that gift of Zamzam that lays the foundation upon this particular family. It is the Zamzam in which every person that performs Hajj drinks from, that every person that performs Umrah drinks from. Another lesson, Jamaat Muslimin, that the efforts that we do today, we might not see the benefits of it. And perhaps the efforts that we do today in our communities and within our families, we will only receive, or those that come far after us will also still receive the benefit. So the decisions that we make today will affect everyone that comes after us. The decisions we make today, those that comes after us will reap it, whether the benefit of it or whether the harm that comes from it. And if you would allow me to take a small detour regarding the benefits of our actions that those that come after us will receive or will experience. And it is something which I will always mention during Jumu'ah. And I'm quite sure the Kalsin Fotain community is half within this. It is an event that took place on the battle on Bloberg Strand. An event that took place in 1805 in Bloberg Strand. The white sands of Bloberg. That particular time, the British Empire controlled the Cape Colony. And the Dutch was about to invade the colony. The British knew that they were outnumbered, they were outgunned, and there was no hope for them to retain or to maintain the colony. The British then decided to go to our forefathers in Buka. They decided to go to our forefathers and ask them to help and to assist them in this battle. Our forefathers agreed, but on a few conditions. The first of which is the legalization of Islam. That any practice of Islam before this day, any Muslim in Cape Town who would perform salah publicly would be hanged, and their bodies would be thrown outside of the castle wall opposite the Parada, or opposite the Cape Town terminus. That was the first condition. The second condition, Jamaatul Muslimin, was the establishment and the permission to open masajids. The first of which was the decriminalization of Islam. And the second was permission to build masajids. And the first masjid that was given as a gift to this ummah was Kapini Street Masjid. And what did our forefathers do after the British agreed to us? They picked up arms. Now picture this, Jamaatul Muslimin. Us as fathers, you standing on your stoop in Bukab, you greeting your wife and your children, not knowing if you will return, not knowing if you will see them after this battle, unaware of what will happen if you fall on that day. But what was the response of our forefathers? What were they willing to sacrifice for this community? And they left. And they joined the British forces. And they defeated the Dutch on the Battle of Loubergstrand. And on that day, Allah subhanahu wa ta'ala honored five of our forefathers with martyrdom. Allah subhanahu wa ta'ala honored five of them with shahada on that day. Jamaatul Muslimin, let that be a message, a clear message, that our masjid and our masajid here in Cape Town was bought by the blood of the shuhada. That the masajids in Kalsinfontein, in Valhalla Park, in Elches River, throughout the entire metro, was bought by the blood of the shuhada, bought by the blood of our forefathers. So the question comes, have we honored their sacrifices? Have we honored their sacrifices by coming to the house of Allah? Have we honored their sacrifices by serving this ummah selflessly? Knowing, as Hajj taught us, as the Yawm al-Arafah taught us, that we're part of an ummah, that we're part of a community, that we're not individuals living our lives, that we have a duty and responsibility to our neighbors. This is the message of Hajj. This message of Hajj was embodied and enacted by our forefathers. Selfless in their service to Allah and His Rasul. Selfless in the preservation of Islam. And principled when it mattered the most. And loyal only to the Haqq. Loyal only to what is true. And putting the personal things aside. This is our legacy. This is our legacy. And this is our heritage. We ask Allah subhanahu wa ta'ala to grant us the understanding, inshaAllah. Jamaatul Muslimin, as time is never always on our side, allow me to begin my conclusions, as we know I have a couple of conclusions. The lessons of Hajj. The lessons of Hajj is a lesson, the day of Hajj is a day in which we celebrate our sacrifices. It is a day in which we celebrate the sacrifice of Sayyidina Ibrahim alayhi salam, the sacrifice of Sayyidina Hajar alayhi salam, the sacrifice of a young boy when he was told that I am, when Nabi Ibrahim told him alayhi salam, that I have to sacrifice you as the command of Allah. We celebrate the tawakkul and the trust of a young boy who says, Ya abatif al ma tu'mar, satajiduni insha'Allah ma'asabirin. A boy that says, Oh my beloved father, do as Allah commanded, and you will certainly find me among those who are patient. Hajj and the day of Eid, we celebrate the struggles and the sacrifices of our own forefathers, of my own father, of my own mother, and the mothers of our community that wakes up 5 o'clock in the morning to come home at 9 o'clock, seeking halal rizq, seeking halal means to feed our family. It is a day in which we celebrate all of us. It is a day in which the ummah of Nabi Muhammad sallallahu alayhi wa sallam reconfigurates its priorities. It is a day in which we also remember our unity. It is a day in which we remind ourselves of the atrocities taking place in Sudan. It reminds us of the atrocities taking place against our Muslim brothers in China. It is a day in which we remember the occupation of Kashmir. It is a day in which we refuse to be silent regarding the ongoing genocide in Gaza and in Palestine. It is a day in which we highlight our unity. It is a day in which we highlight our solidarity with our brothers and sisters. As a community of Tuan Guru, as a community of Sheikh Yusuf, forefathers who were unwavering and unbending in their loyalty towards the truth, today we stand upon that same principle. No matter how many of us get flagged, no matter how many of us have been put on terrorist lists, we will remain loyal to Allah and His Rasul. Salawatullahi wa salamu alayhi. Simply because, as Allah subhanahu wa ta'ala says, Kullu nafsin dha'iqatul maut. That every soul shall taste death. And each and every one of us will return to Allah subhanahu wa ta'ala, either in a state of honor or in a state of utter humiliation. We ask Allah subhanahu wa ta'ala to allow us to return to Him subhanahu wa ta'ala in a state of honor and worthy to be followers of Nabi Muhammad salawatullahi wa salamuhu alayhi. Jamaat Muslimin, as we are one community and as one ummah, we need to be conscious of what is taking place within our country as well. The local elections is coming up. We must be conscious of those that only pop up during election time, or those that fix roads, those that openly support Zionism, those that openly support the gentrification of our ancestral homeland or our ancestral area of Buka. We must be conscious, Jamaat Muslimin. Let us not fall in the apartheid traps when they fix roads or fix pipes, then everything is rosy. Let us be conscious and reclaim our city. Let us vote for institutions and parties and ward councillors that are known amongst us, that we know and that we can speak to. That if he does not do anything, you can phone Buya around the corner and Buya will scale him out. That is the community and ward councillors that we should hold to. And with the rise of xenophobia in South Africa, let us be conscious that it is complex. Let us be conscious of Africa's role towards our liberation in South Africa. Let us be conscious that there are third forces at play. Third forces that are willing to diminish South Africa's status and influence within the continent of Africa. Third forces that wish to destabilize our country. Third forces that is pushing us against our own African brethren, but yet we do not see anything being said about the Zionists infiltrating Cape Town. Let us be conscious of that, Jamaat Muslimin. Let us not fall in the trap, as our Sheikh and our Imam Sheikh Ibrahim Gabriel would say, if you see two fish fighting in the sea, know that the British was there. The tactics of divide and conquer, we can see it clearly. Let us as a Muslim community transcend that notion. Let us as a Muslim community, and we ask Allah subhanahu wa ta'ala to grant us eyesight to see the truth for what it is, and not to fall in the trap that will destroy our country. And that is why Nabi sallallahu alayhi wa sallam said, Hubbul watan, that the love for your country is part of faith. That we need to love our country is part of our iman. And that is why for the life of me, I can't understand as South African that will support the All Blacks. For the life of me, Jamaat Muslimin. Believe in our country and loving our country is part of faith. For that we have a duty towards our country. We have a duty towards justice. We have a duty and a responsibility to uphold the haq. Even if speaking the haq is against ourselves. So let us be conscious of what is taking place in our country. Let us be active citizens in the building and in the security of our company. We are the keepers of our brothers. We are the protectors of our brothers and sisters. And let us not fall in the traps of those who wish to destroy us. And finally, Jamaat Muslimin, we ask Allah subhanahu wa ta'ala to grant us the understanding, to place nur in our lives, and to allow us to see the haq for what it is. And whatever tests we are experiencing today, or experiencing in our lives, Let us not lose hope and raja in the mercy and in the protection of Allah subhanahu wa ta'ala. Just a final announcement. I, Ibrahim Ismail, niyat 3 Qur'ans to the masjid as a sadaqatul jariyah on the ruh of my late wife, Antifawziya Ismail. We ask Allah subhanahu wa ta'ala to grant Antifawziya the highest place in Jannah. We ask Allah subhanahu wa ta'ala to protect her with the questions in our qabr. When I was at the house on Sunday, and Buddha Ibrahim was talking about his wife, you could see the love that he had. And a hadith came to mind that was narrated to me by Sheikh Abdul Hamid Khabir, may Allah have mercy upon his soul. Sheikh Abdul Hamid Khabir told me that Nabi sallallahu alayhi wa sallam said that if a wife passes and the husband is pleased with her, that her reward is nothing but Jannah. And when I narrated this hadith to Buddha Ibrahim, he started crying and he said, wallahi, I'm pleased with her. So we ask Allah to grant her Jannah as it was promised by Nabi sallallahu alayhi wa sallam. And we ask Allah subhanahu wa ta'ala to reward all those that are fast, to grant them Jannah, to grant our brothers and sisters in Gaza and Palestine victory inshallah, to allow us to witness the liberation of Masjid al-Aqsa al-Mubarak, and if not, grant us martyrdom in the pursuit of its liberation. Walhamdulillahi Rabbil Alameen.
1: Assalamu alaikum wa rahmatullahi wa barakatuh. My name is Muhammad Adnan Hussain and you are listening to Radio 786 100.4 FM. And that was our beautiful English talk of our beloved Sheikh Abdul Razak Majal Al-Azari. Alhamdulillah, as I said to the listeners earlier, what a beautiful speech. It brings back the Islamic and our prophetic wisdoms and brings you with the political analysis of everything. It's been as a reminder that these are the times of unity, especially of the Hajj, and how everything bi'idhnillahi ta'ala is fi sabilillah, is a sacrifice for Allah subhanahu wa ta'ala. And within sacrifice for Allah, there is always ease by Allah subhanahu wa ta'ala. And inshallah, with all of that, he reminds us about xenophobia and Palestine and all those things. And we ask Allah to free them, inshallah.
2: 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Allahu Akbar, Allahu Akbar. Ashhadu an la ilaha illallah. 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

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That was a beautiful beloved talk. بشي عبد الرزاق مجلل الأزري. And بإذن الله تعالى we'll be commenting with our Sunan Salah and in the Arabic khutbah. 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

0: Assalamu alaikum wa rahmatullahi wa barakatuh. And this is 100.4 FM Radio Sunnet 6. And today's Jummah proceedings was conducted by Shah Abdul Razak Majalla Al Azari, Alhamdulillah. And it was an absolutely blessed Jummah. It was all the way in Clarkson Fontaine Al Markaz Al Islam Masjid Alhamdulillah. The topic was the lessons of Hajj and the Prophetic Mercy. And Sheikh did a beautiful, absolutely phenomenal job bridging the gap between the political atmosphere and bringing how Islam holistically interprets to it. And Alhamdulillah, listeners, inshallah, shukran for joining us here for our Jummah. And that has been 100.4 FM Radio 76. Assalamu alaikum wa rahmatullahi wa barakatuh.
1: 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And remember Allah often so you may be successful. Surah Jumu'ah, verse 10. 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
2: Today's live Jumu'ah broadcast is kindly brought to you by the following official sponsors: Africa Muslims Agency, Vilili Dindo Cape Attorneys, Elite Power Trade, AHK Motor Spares, Sali and Sali Attorneys, Islamic Relief, Adam's Muslim Butchery, Anissa's Takeaways, and BP Oasis in Duke George. And these are the following additional sponsors for the Isalu Thawab of the following people: for your beloved husband and father, Ishmael Adams, who passed away the 1st of Muharram, 1428, and precious daughter and sister, Jawaya Abrams, who passed away the 10th of Rajab, 1442, from wife and mother, Fatima, children, sisters, brothers, grand, great-grandchildren, and the rest of the Adams and Richards family. My granddaughter Akila Daniels and mother Amina Samuels, Zubaid and Isham Corneliuson, and daughter-in-law Mishka Daniels, who passed away the 8th of June, 10th September 2007, 9th January 2014, 7 and 10 years ago, and 9th January 2021, and 14th January 2023, from grandmother and daughter Auntie Kulsum Daniels. For my beloved husband, Muhammad Taki Date, and all marhum, from wife Kusham Bikam Date and Barker family. My parents, Karima and Suleiman Wahid, who passed away the 4th of June 2021 and 18th August 2008, corresponding with Shaban 1442 and Thul Qaeda 1429 respectively, from daughter Shahida, grandchildren Noor, Amandullah, Nabila, Nazrina, great-grandchildren Sihat, Irshad, Isra, and all family and friends. For beloved husband, Abdul Sattar Ishmael Parker, and son and brother, Intikab Ishmael, who passed away the 27th of February 2024, corresponding with the 16th Shaban 1445 and 25th March 2023, corresponding with the 3rd of Ramadan 1444 respectively, from wife and mother, Sophia, children, Wahima, Shakil, Firdaus, Aisha, Abdul Qadir, Rukhshana, Sahid Hussein, Asima, grandchildren, and all members of the Ishmael, Barker, Ahmad, and Sarang families. For my beloved parents, Sadia and Ibrahim Amin Kaska, also known as Chapi Chicha, and my niece, Nashima, may Allah forgive their shortcomings and grant Noor in their covers and a high place in Jannah, inshallah, Amin. Always in my heart and remembered with a smile. From Noor Jahan Kaska Guru, husband, children, and grandchildren. For my husband Muideen and son Firoz Dawood, and parents Jainab and Alimia Sonde, from wife and mother Latifa, children Nasima, Nizreen, Ibrahim, daughter-in-law Shahida, and all grandchildren. My parents Jainab and Alimia Sonde, and loving husband and father Muhammad Amin Ali Gilgale, who passed away the 9th of June 2021, and Mariam Sonde Magda, from wife and daughter Yasmin, children Hasina, Siraj, Nisar, Insaf, and grandchildren Nazneen, Azra, Zareen, Fayyad, Ziyad, and Niaz. For the Isalu Thawab of my brother, Nazim Sonde, who passed away on the 18th of March from wife and children. A beloved father, Abdul Haq Adam, who passed away the 7th of November 2023, corresponding with the 23rd of Rabi Al Thani, from loving wife Fatima, children, and the rest of family and friends. My beloved parents, Aysa and Thabit Bini, and youngest brother, Muhammad Abdullah Bini, who passed away the 20th of March 2003, 9th June 1992, and 3rd November 2016, respectively, fondly remembered by Noor, Yusuf, Faisal, Firoza, Zureya Bini, respective spouses, grand and great-grandchildren. My husband, Mahdi, and son, Shamil Bush, beloved mother, Fatima Nitrash, grandmother, Aida, and sister, Aida Muhammad, from wife and mother, Hasina Bush. For the Saladwab of my husband, Ibrahim Abdelatif Satwalker, and daughter-in-law Naz Parveen, from wife Mariam and children. A beloved husband and father, Muhammad Siraj Isaacs, who passed away the 27th of October 2013, from wife Aiza and son Munir. For my husband Muideen and son Firoz Dawood and parents Jaina Benalimia Sonde, from wife and mother Latifa, children Nasima, Nazreen, Ibrahim, daughter-in-law Shahida, and all grandchildren. For the Salathwab of our father, Numan Wafa, from children Layla and Thabit. Our beloved father, Talib Adams, who passed away the 1st of Shaban, corresponding with the 7th of May, 2016, from wife Fatima, children, grand, great-grandchildren, Mikhail, Rayyan, Iman, Samia, and Noor. For Rushana Didrix, who passed away the 2nd of July, 2025, and her grandfather, Ibrahim Muhammad, who passed away the 10th of December, 2019, from the entire Muhammad and Harris family. May the Almighty be merciful to all our loved ones and grant them Jannatul Firdaus. Ameen.
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0: sentiments are growing and becoming more violent in South Africa. Ikambaram notes that the claims that foreign nationals are flooding the country's medical facilities is a successful tool being used by certain groups and government to detract from the failure to provide basic services to these facilities. And this is many South African hospitals have been looted by corrupt officials. Lawyers for Human Rights, Sharon Ikambaram.
1: The incidences that are happening in Tembisa, the PPE scandal that took place in Limpopo. And so we scapegoat. This is a very good example of how we are scapegoating migrants for the failure of the state to invest in the public good. There's been austerity measures over the years that has seen the freeze on public health workers, nurses and doctors in the public health system. The same can be said about our education system. So what is currently happening is if you are rich, you can buy quality healthcare. If you are rich, you can buy quality education.
0: Lawyers for Human Rights, Sharon Ikambaram. The interest rate works best for the super rich, who are usually creditors, and increasing the rate hikes helps them to raise the charges on debt that they are lending. This is according to political economist Tokozile Madonko, responding to the Reserve Bank raising the repo rate by 25 basis points. Madonko says that this then sees the interest rate becoming a blunt tool that harms the poor and people reliant on social grants.
2: When it comes to poor communities, what happens is the price of food is being impacted and the price of transport is being impacted, not because lots of people are demanding these things. It's not a demand side shock. It's a supply side shock, which is really outside of the control of the South African Reserve Bank. They cannot control what's happening in the Middle East. They can't control what happens when big corporations take advantage of this and do price gouging or increase prices, because you don't know exactly how much things go up in relation to, you know, the petrol price or interest rate hike or whatever that impact. You just feel it when you take your money to the grocery store and try and buy goods.
0: Political economist Tokozile Madonko. The three foreign nationals arrested in relation to the Beitbridge border post drug bust have appeared in the Messina Magistrates Court. Border guards intercepted a truck carrying drugs worth nearly 1 billion rand. Officials say the truck was travelling from Malawi into South Africa. Advanced cargo scanning technology flagged suspicious substances inside the vehicle, and a full search lasting 8 hours revealed a massive drug consignment. The drugs were identified as methaqualone, commonly used to produce mandrax. Authorities confirmed the seizure weighed about 713 kilograms, and the suspects included 2 Malawian nationals and 1 Zimbabwean. A legal standoff is unfolding over apartheid-era military records. The Acting Secretary of Defence, Dr. Tobekile Kamere, has refused to declassify documents relating to the Cradock IV, which date back about 40 years, despite a court order. Kamere argues that releasing the records could prejudice South Africa's national security. The families of the Cradock IV have now approached the Eastern Cape High Court in Gqeberha. They want Kamere held in contempt of court for failing to comply with the directive. The documents are sought for use in the ongoing Cradock IV inquiry. Judge Noma Tamsanka Beshe is presiding over the proceedings, and the inquiry is investigating accountability for the 1985 murders of 4 anti-apartheid activists. The families believe the records could shed light on the role of apartheid-era structures in the murder of their loved ones, and these include the former South African Defence Force, Military Intelligence and the State Security Council. Recapping the top story on Radio 786 at this hour, vigilantism and xenophobia are part of a strategic plan by a small group that has a vested interest in dividing the nation and distracting citizens from holding government accountable for their failings. This is a criticism from Lawyers for Human Rights, Sharon Ikambaram, and she was speaking as anti-migrant sentiments are growing and becoming more violent in South Africa. That's the news for now. More follows on Radio 786 at 4 o'clock.
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10: أعوذ بالله من الشيطان الرجيم بسم الله الرحمن الرحيم السلام عليكم ورحمة الله وبركاته and everyone welcome. 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I'm Zainab Bean and as always delighted to be in your company, and joining me today is of course Maulana Hashim Qasim. And as we all celebrated the day of Eid al-Adha yesterday, the Eid of sacrifice, may Allah subhanahu wa ta'ala grant that all of our sacrifices be accepted inshallah, and may this bring us closer to the Almighty. Ameen. Maulana, assalamu alaikum.
11: Wa alaykum assalam wa rahmatullahi ta'ala wa barakatuh.
10: You are Maulana.
11: Alhamdulillah rabbil alameen. After such a busy period, alhamdulillah rabbil alameen. Allah accept all the sacrifices, all the efforts, all the energy, all the money we spend as a khairat and written for us on our books of good deeds.
10: Inshallah. Maybe Pastor, just to start, Maulana, let's maybe not recap but talk about the significance of the Udhiyah.
11: بسم الله الرحمن الرحيم الحمد لله والصلاة والسلام على رسول الله صلى الله عليه وسلم رب شرح لي صدري ويسر لي أمري واحلل عقدة من لساني يفقه قولي اللهم لا علم لنا إلا ما علمتنا إنك أنت العليم الحكيم. You know, Zainab, it is so important that we understand that it's not just a killing of animals. It is the flowing of the blood, number one. Number two, If you look at the word of qurban, it's an Urdu word of a type of a sacrifice. The shadow word called qurban in the Arabic context is to come closer to Allah, right? Udhaya means to slaughter, right? And to sacrifice. I sacrifice so much of what I have been given by Allah subhanahu wa ta'ala. Because people that have, they're making qurbani. So I sacrifice as being a form of gratitude. Mm. Allah has given me, alhamdulillah, I can share, I can for slaughter. Number two, I can read the takbir. Thirdly, I can now give to those who does not have meat. You know, the Quran speaks about a poor person getting benefit out of the qurbani. Now, when a poor person or those who are not that fortunate can benefit from the qurbani, alhamdulillah, rabbil alamin. And let us always be in the one that, yes, at times we rush to give overseas and to Africa. Remember, we also have people staying in Vrijgrond, people staying in Siwendalaan and Achterlaan, which is near to Valhalla Park. We have people of the farm. We have people in West Bank. We have people in Poere Erik, Kalkfontein. All these people, as much as we give into Africa, remember, one of the things we must take cognizance of is that we spend where we earn the money. So we shouldn't be discouraged by just giving away because it looks cheaper. Rather, that sacrifice of these few rands and doing it so that I can get closer to Allah. And if I get closer to Allah subhanahu wa ta'ala, Allah then come closer to me. Allah says, if you come one step, I come two steps. All right? If you come one arm length, and then I come a step closer to you. Allah subhanahu wa ta'ala wants us to do these things to get closer to Allah subhanahu wa ta'ala. You know, in previous years, you know, Zainab, when people used to slaughter, we were very scarce, but very little people used to slaughter because we weren't well informed, we didn't have money and all those things. And the people that slaughtered were actually crying. People were actually emotional. Not because they're attached to the animal, but because of that closeness getting to Allah subhanahu wa ta'ala. And then the tears will flow out of gratitude that Allah has given me the opportunity to be able to slaughter for his sake and for the sake of following the sunnah of Nabi Muhammad sallallahu alaihi wasallam.
10: Now, Mullah, a question that often comes up during this period is that for how long should the takbir be ended, or how long can you still make a takbir?
11: Bismillah ar-Rahman ar-Rahim. So we normally, at times we write our own books also, you know, our own fiqh kitabs we write it. But the takbir of Eid al-Adha starts from the ninth day, Fajr. The 10th day, it was 5 o'clock for the 10th, 5 o'clock for the 11th, 5 o'clock for the 12th, and 3 of the 13th day. There's Ayyam al-Tashriq, right? So, and for those who are celebrating Eid on Wednesday, so they will start with the takbir on Tuesday, Fajr. For those who are celebrating Eid on Thursday, their takbir will start on Wednesday, Fajr time. So it's Fajr 5 waqs, Wednesday 5 waqs, Friday, Wednesday, Thursday 5 waqs, Friday 5 waqs, Saturday 5 waqs, and then Sunday till Asr time. So it adds up to 23 o'clock. In a person with takbir. Also, if there's a janazah salah, so it means that make it after every salah. So it doesn't make only farad salah. So if there's a janazah salah, also the takbir. If you have to make salatul istisqa, you also need takbir also after the salatul istisqa. Whatever salah you make, that it doesn't make, you make the takbir in it. What is important for us is to not only the tune of the takbir, but the words of the takbir. Allahu Akbar, Allah is the greatest. There's no one worthy of anything but Allah subhanahu wa ta'ala. There's no one worthy of praises and thanks like Allah subhanahu wa ta'ala. Allahu Akbar wa lillahi alhamd. Allah is the greatest. And towards Allah subhanahu wa ta'ala is my gratitude. Gratitude of what? Allah has given me life. Allah has given me to breathe. Allah has given me health. Allah has given me wealth. Allah has given me whatever. وَإِن تَعُدُّوا نِعْمَةَ اللَّهِ لَا تُحْصُوهَا. We start counting the favors of Allah subhanahu wa ta'ala. You won't be able to count it. We only have 1 minute and we spent already speak about 5 to 10 favors Allah has given us.
12: Mm.
11: 10 blessings Allah has given us. Look at those who have less than you. A person was complaining about he doesn't have shoes until he saw somebody who doesn't have feet.
12: Hmm.
11: And a person was complaining about he doesn't have new shoes until he saw a person that doesn't even have shoes.
12: Hmm.
11: So this thanks to Allah subhanahu wa ta'ala for many, many small favors and blessings. That should be our gratitude. When we move the takbir of Allah subhanahu wa ta'ala. You know, again, we look many years back when people make takbir, people used to be emotional.
12: Mm.
11: Today we read the takbir, mashallah, quiet tune, nice lagos, different voices also.
12: Mm.
11: But at times we forget the meaning and the emotion behind this beautiful dhikr of making takbir for Allah subhanahu wa ta'ala.
10: 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And Mullah Hashim Custom continues taking the questions, of course, that you send to our WhatsApp line. Now, here's a question, Mullah, that says, I intend to make a Qurban and was told that I can claim an A18 certificate.
11: Bismillah ar-Rahman ar-Rahim. So 18A certificate is like a tax exemption for the money that you have spent on it. Yes, nothing wrong about it. You still pay your full Qurbani. And you now, because you see our government, we might not agree with many of the government, but for them is to use the money and let the money roll in the economy. The more the money rolls in the economy gets better. Instead of having the money under the mattress or in the cupboard and not using it. So the idea of the government is that they exempt you of certain funds that you have, then that you get an 18A certificate to exempt you from certain taxes because you have spent X amount of wealth in the path of Allah, but also for the upliftment of the community. So the government then, in return, try to do something good for you as well.
10: Mullah, can one take of your Qurbani meat and give it to non-Muslims?
11: Bismillah ar-Rahman ar-Rahim. So the one alim give a nice answer. He asked, is there too little Muslims that are in need that he wants to give it to a non-Muslim? According to Shafir, the meat should go to Muslims. According to Abu Hanifa, to any human being. Right. So now we have the sheep. We have trotted Qurbani. So they hid in the trotters and the pens and the derums. We might not even eat it. Right? But for some people, it's a delicacy.
12: Hmm.
11: So they would maybe want it. So instead of throwing it away, give it to those who can consume it or those who can benefit by it. So we shouldn't be scared to give. Remember, we're staying in a country where we are the minority Muslims. So we are staying in the road. There's 25 non-Muslims and we're the only Muslim family and we're having this 5 sheep in our yard be slaughtered and these people see it. They might not even have food.
12: Hmm.
11: Right? Remember, that part which is for your friends and family, right, should be given even a portion of it. And at times, we should be let them pass our idea of just being as Muslims, only to Muslims, and that is not the effect of Islam. Although Imam Shafi says, for Imam Muslim only, Abu Hanifa says, you can give to Muslims and non-Muslims. So we come to the same thing, Zainab. Must we bury the bones?
12: Hmm.
11: Right? You know, Cape Town, we've got all the best masalas, and we believe in it, and we almost die by it, you know? That the bones should be buried? No. It is not a Sharia requirement that we should bury the bones. Right? Maybe they had good ideas that time, but it's not written in any kitab that we should bury the bones because it is holy bones. It, again, that bones is a meal for another creation of Allah subhanahu wa ta'ala.
10: 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Now, Molna, in terms of the Qurbani, is another question that actually came in last week. It says, is Qurbani becoming cultural more than spiritual?
11: Bismillah ar-Rahman ar-Rahim. We, because نَحْنُ نَحْكُمْ بِذَوَاهِرْ وَاللَّهُ يَعْلَمُ بِالسَّرَائِرْ. We give answer about the parent to us. A person want to make Qurbani, I don't interrogate your intention. Allah knows the heart. Allah knows the unspoken things. So I will not say it is more cultural and then the emotional part, but it depends on the individual. Do I slaughter to show the people that I can slaughter 10 sheep and I slaughter only big sheep and I do this? That is between him or her and Allah subhanahu wa ta'ala, and the one that can only slaughter a small sheep. Barakallahu fikum. Layanalallahu luhumuha wa la dima'uha walakin yanaluhu taqwa minkum. It is not the flesh, the size of the sheep. It is not the size of the blood that has been spilled, but it is the God consciousness that Allah subhanahu wa ta'ala takes cognizance of. It is the God consciousness, the taqwa of the person that Allah rewards. I may be able to slaughter only one sheep, and the next person can slaughter 20 sheep. But my one sheep has become such a big challenge. Why, for somebody else, 20 to be a challenge. So Allah subhanahu wa ta'ala will reward you according to the challenge you have. The bigger the challenge, the higher the reward. You know, Zainab, at times we look for every excuse not to make Qurbani. Yes, yesterday was Eid. Today we can still go make Qurbani. Tomorrow we can still make Qurbani. Sunday we can still make Qurbani still. But we will look for every excuse not to slaughter. No, we can't with the yard. I don't have somebody to skin it. I don't know who to give it to. I don't know what to ask or to cut it. You can cut your own sheep. Your wife can, the woman can cut her own sheep, right? To clean it, to get anybody that knows how to clean it, mashallah. But we will look for every excuse not to do it. Let the car just break down. And we find money in there. Okay, so those who doesn't have cars, that the phone net break. So we will go borrow money to get the phone for me to be on the line. But we will have all the excuses. So let me encourage you today. We can't only bang the people, you know. Also encouragement. So next year, on the 18th of May, will be Eid again. So if you put away now, even those who get sasa, put away 200, 250 ren, inshallah, by next year, you will have your money for Qurbani. But the money is so little. The more, the bigger the challenge, the higher the reward. But you can't use every excuse not to slaughter. Rather, make that all the effort to slaughter so that you may feel the sweetness of slaughtering for the sake of Allah subhanahu wa ta'ala.
10: Now, who is Qurbani wajib on?
11: Bismillah ar-Rahman ar-Rahim. According to Abu Hanifa, the Qurbani is wajib for those who possess the nisab. According to Imam Shafi'i rahimahu ta'ala, it is sunnah al-mu'akkada for those who can afford to buy the sheep. But take the hadith of Rabbi Muhammad sallallahu alayhi wa sallam. Man wajada sa'atan wa lam yudahi fa la yakrabanna musallana. Those who can afford to slaughter and he does not slaughter. Rasulullah says, fa la yakrabanna musallana. He shouldn't even dare to come close to the Eid Salah. Hard words, harsh words, right? So don't look for an excuse not to slaughter. Look for an excuse, make that extra effort, do it. Because I might not live next year. Hmm. I might not see the ability to slaughter next year, because every year we are 1 year closer to the grave. Hmm. Allah grant us long life. Allah grant also our parents, or those who have parents, Allah grant them long life. But the possibility is that I might not make it. Hmm. You might not make it. And many of us might not make to see the next Eid. And then I did not slaughter this year, and I want to do it for next year, but I didn't even put a one rand away. Then I might also lose out the next year as well.
10: Now, Molna, what invalidates a Qurbani animal?
11: Bismillah ar-Rahman ar-Rahim. So according to most of the ulama, that defect or disability or disabled animal, it's supposed to be a invalidate the Qurbani. But you didn't know. Me and you don't know. Mm. We don't stay in the farm. We live from the farm area. So we in Cape Town, we are the urban areas. We just get the sheep. Whether the sheep is blind in one eye or blind in both eyes, we don't know. We just see the sheep is running. Right? Mm. But if the sheep, the leg is broken, right? The horn is broken off, right? And this happened a lot. So that becomes a disabled animal. Mm. So that might invalidate it. Some people ask, but if the sheep is now pregnant, what it is, many of us does not know the sheep is how to touch a sheep to find out whether she is pregnant, right? So many of the ulama say pregnancy is not one of the issues that invalidate the Qurbani.
10: Mm-hmm. And Marina, if the sheep perhaps got hurt.
11: So, okay. So this happened a lot.
10: Yeah.
11: Because the sheep come from the farm areas, and the sheep is on the road for the past 2 years, and now in the truck, and then he breaks his leg and all those things. Now, they're not just broken. Now you're the one that say, I rather don't take it and don't slaughter it. But make sure in every way to find the sheep must have two teeth, number one. It must be older than 6 months. Number two, right? It mustn't have a disability in it. And number three, it's also a member that is for Allah.
10: Hmm.
11: Right? The hadith of Nabi Hadith of Qudsi, where Allah says, Ya ibn Adam ma ansaftumuni. O child of Adam, you did not play fair with me. In zakartani zakartuk. When you remembered me, I remembered you. Wa in nasitani zakartuk. And when you forgot about me, I still remember you. Khairi nazilun ilayk. I give you the best. Sharukum sa'du ilayya. But you give me the worst. That means the unfairness of us towards Allah subhanahu wa ta'ala, while Allah subhanahu wa ta'ala just give us the best and we give Allah the worst.
10: Now, Mawla, Eid Salah, right? Can Eid Salah be performed at home?
11: Bismillah ar-Rahman ar-Rahim. It can be performed at home, but should be in the congregation. All right? Now, we were in COVID 2020. We had to make Eid at home. And alhamdulillah, it gave families chance to learn how to make the Eid Salah. Right? The imams used to send voice messages and videos how to make the Eid Salah, how to perform the khutbah, and we were all on par, right? How to make the Eid Salah. It can be made at home. It can be made anywhere, but should be in congregation.
10: Mawla, what is the ruling on taking a loan for Qurbani?
11: Bismillah ar-Rahman ar-Rahim. Taking a loan, it means you can't afford it. Then you shouldn't do it.
10: Hmm.
11: Now you're going to take a loan from the loan sharks. So you're going to get involved with the riba. You take a loan from the bank, you can get into riba. Right. So now the question is, now this is practical. Can I buy my Qurbani with my credit card? Yes, you can, as long as you don't they don't get into riba, because now this, our credit cards are there to swipe. It's like money we have, and we use it. Nabi Muhammad sallallahu alaihi wasallam, they ask, did Rasulullah took money from a Jew? We call the bank was not a Jew boy, not looking at the word Jew, right? Allah grant them hidayah, right? But we should call the bank the Jew boy, right? Because he's the one that kept the money. Did Rasulullah borrow money from the Jew boy? Yes. Did he pay him back? Yes. Right? So yes, you can use your credit card. But the moment you're going to the loan sharks and you're making a loan with interest on, then you are not permissible to do it, because now you're going to do a sunnah, and you also, and in the same breath, you're also getting involved into a haram, which Allah subhanahu wa ta'ala has prohibited us from. Now, part of the khutbah of Nabi Muhammad sallallahu alaihi wasallam of 2 days ago, which is an Arafah, right, he spoke about the riba. If you want to have successful business, get away from riba, because riba is part of the capitalism, where the rich will remain rich and the poor will remain poor. You will forever pay the interest, and the rich man will forever gain the wealth. And Rasulullah taught us, if you get involved in riba, فَأْذَنُوا بِحَرْبٍ مِّنَ اللَّهِ وَرَسُولِهِ, you declare war with Allah subhanahu wa ta'ala and His Prophet Muhammad sallallahu alayhi wa sallam.
10: Mona, could you please explain why there is no Eid, why there is no Adhan for Eid Salah?
11: Bismillah ar-Rahman ar-Rahim. Adhan is only there for Faraid Salah. Right? So therefore, it is not a must make. One Adhan is not a must. Right? It's not for other Rukun. It doesn't make the Salah more Maqbool or lesser.
10: It's just Maqbool. A call to.
11: It's a call towards the Salah. By now, everybody knows that Eid was on Thursday, right? So this is already an announcement, which is the announcement of Eid, right? So there is no Adhan for it. In the Iqama, is to remind people about the Eid Salah. Salatul Eid yarhamakumullah. Salatul Eid adha rahimakumullah. Mean we're going to stand now and make Salatul Eid or Salatul Eidul Adha.
10: For now, we'll take a very short break, inshallah, and after the break, Table Talk continues. Do stay tuned to Radio 786 and 100.4 FM.

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1: Assalamu alaikum and good afternoon. I am Khadija Davids. Vigilantism and xenophobia are part of a strategic plan by a small group that has a vested interest in dividing the nation and distracting citizens from holding government accountable for their failings. This is the criticism from Lawyers for Human Rights Sharon Ikambaram. She was speaking as anti-migrant

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8: Radio 786 100.4 FM and Table Talk continues. If you have just joined us, a very warm welcome and assalamu alaikum wa rahmatullahi wa barakatuh. Before the break, we had quite a few questions around Qurbani, Eid, Salah, etc. We also have some questions that is related to scholars that are, like, is it allowed for scholars to give fatwas on online?
9: Bismillah ar-Rahman ar-Rahim. So remember, when we have fatwa, the fatwa is the opinion of a person. You get fatwa and you get hukum. Hukum is a ruling by Allah subhanahu wa ta'ala or Nabi Muhammad sallallahu alayhi wa sallam. When there's no hukum in certain issues, now we give a fatwa. This alim goes through and look at how closest he get using a hukum or qiyas on a hukum to give a fatwa. How to give it? Online, on the phone. It's nothing wrong. But it's important to us that when we give an answer or a verdict, right, that is the person's point of view.
8: Mm.
9: It's not a ruling. Maulana Asim said so and so and so. It is not, but he didn't say, I'm not giving fatwa. That Mufti gave an answer, it is his point of view. Right? And when we speak, and I think this is important, Zainab, when we discuss our table talk, everybody don't agree with our answers. Because some people listen to learn, some listen to criticize, some listen to look for an excuse to attack, and some listen just because the radio is on, therefore we listen. So when we have a discussion of a particular mas'ala, is we only give the view of imams before us. Imam Hanafi says so, Imam Shafi says so, the Quran says so. So our program is nothing to do with fatawa. Fatawa muftis give. I'm not a mufti. I'm just simple Hashim Qasim. Right? So when we give based on the knowledge that we have. And the knowledge that our asatiza has given us. It might be different from what you understand or the culture in Cape Town that you might not agree with Asni, but it is each one for his own. If you don't agree, barakallah feekum. If you agree, barakallah feekum. But it's also important, and that we should actually emphasize. Even if I don't agree with your answer, I respect you as a person. Even if I disagree for how you articulate the answer of the particular question, it might be different, but I still have to respect the person. I might differ with the mas'ala, but I don't differ with the person. Imam Shafi, rahimahullah, he then have a question. So he went to Baghdad. He went to Baghdad where Abu Hanifa was buried. Because when Imam Shafi was born, Abu Hanifa passed away. So he come in and he read the Surah Fatiha without reading loud Bismillah ar-Rahman ar-Rahim. Students ask him, Imam, you're not reading Surah Fatiha loud. I said, out of respect for Abu Hanifa, I didn't read it loud. Our problem today is scholars, my fraternity of people. We are prepared to go on air, online, on social media, attacking the next person. Do you see doctors attack one another?
8: Never.
9: Never? Do you see judges attack one another of the verdict that a judge gave? No, because each one gave the answer according to what they think is right. Right? Even they differ. Why should my fraternity be the ones that attacks one another because I don't agree with your answer? And each one will listen to the question differently. So I listen to you ask me a question. In my mind, I understood that part of the question. And at times, people will tell me, but you didn't listen properly. Forgive me. Because what I've listened, I've given an answer what went through my mind. I might not understood your meaning in your question. But people give long things, but you don't know. A man came, what pradi maulana? Because the wife didn't say about my part. But we don't give an answer on table talk based on a particular person's.
8: No.
9: Right? We give it on a particular question.
8: 100%.
9: So whether we give an answer, whether you agree, this is what we understood from the question. Right? What you understood, the inner meaning is different. So the man says, yes, but he didn't hear my part of the story. I'm not here as a counselor on the radio. I'm here of questions and answers.
8: Mm-hmm.
9: I didn't. The wife asked, "Must give me nafaka?" I say yes. Yeah, but we agreed. I didn't hear your side.
8: Mm.
9: I hear the question. And the question is, must he pay nafaka? Yes, he must pay nafaka.
8: Mm-hmm.
9: Now you come out and you say, yes, but she agreed with me, we got married. But you didn't put it on the question,
8: mm-hmm.
9: an agreement that you're going to give so much and she's going to be that. We don't hear that part. We are not here to do counseling. We mm-hmm. are here to educate. And our aim is to say, I think in my mind, whatever answers we give to the best of our ability, we are correct. But there is a possibility I can be wrong also.
8: Mm-hmm.
9: The next step, our listener, and I like the idea that they are critical about table talk. Yes, but Maulana, never say, I don't know the answer. You always know the answer. Astaghfirullah. We don't know all the answers.
8: Mm.
9: But we can only give
8: what we do know.
9: What we do know. And we make dua. Rabbana zidana ilma. Subhanaka la ilma lana illa ma alamtana. Oh Allah, increase our knowledge.
8: Amen.
9: Because we only know what Allah gave us to know. Right? So we don't have all the answers to all the questions. And nor do we try, especially on this humble program, to show that we are naive. We know all the answers. We don't know all the answers. Fawka kulli dhi ilmin alim. Above every learned person is a more learned person. I'm not a learned person. I'm just a, they call it in Urdu, Pichari, Molana, something, you know, Arab Molana. He's not doing what he must do. But rather, we hear and we give answers on the Islah of Nas for best practice of the Ummah.
8: Hmm.
9: We might not encourage, we don't enforce a particular madhab. We don't enforce, it must be this. Because Allah is not going to judge your a'mal according to a madhab.
8: Hmm.
9: We might give an answer that is easier for the particular question. Based on the Hanafi madhab. Right? Because at the end of the day, remember Hanafi, Shafi, Maliki, Hanbali are all the messiahs of Islam. We're giving an Islamic answer instead of a complete fanatical madhab answer.
8: Mm.
9: Those on the other side of the line might don't agree. Where did they call me names? Where did they call me, you know, that clown, Hashim Kashim, you know? That is your view. I, in my simple way, stand up in our simple way, inshallah, we keep on teaching the ummah what is best practice, what is most easy. People are blaming us. We're making Islam too easy. Remember, when Nabi Muhammad sallallahu alaihi wasallam sent governors to Yemen, to Bahrain, to Masr, to Egypt, the advice he gave all of them, yassiru wa la tu'assiru. Bashiru wa la tunaffiru. Four things. Yasiru wa la tu'asiru. Make things easy. Don't make Islam difficult. Bashiru wa la tunaffiru. Give people hope. Give them good tidings. Give them good advice. Wa la tunaffiru. And don't chase them away from Islam. These four things was the wasiyya of Nabi Muhammad sallallahu alayhi wasallam to governors who's going to rule the countries. Four things, very simple. As a speaker here on Table Talk, my aim is the advice given to by Nabi Muhammad sallallahu alayhi wasallam to those who are here. Today, after Arafah, on Tuesday, Nabi Karim sallallahu alayhi wasallam has given people a State of a Nation address. What did they say? فَلْيُبَلِّغُ الشَّهِدِ الْغَائِبِ. Those who are here now, relay
8: to those
9: and convey this message to those who are not here.
8: Mm.
9: So we only convey the message of Nabi Muhammad sallallahu alayhi wa sallam for those who does not or didn't learn the message of Islam.
8: Now, Mawla, we often hear many scholars will say that ikhtilaf is a mercy. Ikhtilaf, obviously, scholarly differences.
9: Bismillah ar-Rahman ar-Rahim. So, al-ikhtilaf ummati rahmatun. Ikhtilaf is different from khilaf. Khilaf is to object. Right? Of difference of opinion. But ikhtilaf means different of opinion with respect. I might not agree with you. Abu Hanifa says, make 4 rakat salah before the waqt of Zuhr. Imam Shafi says, make 2 rakat salah. Right? Both are correct. Because the one is saying what the Rasulullah did one day, and the other one is what the Rasulullah did another time. So, Mawlana Qasim Sima, Rahmatullah alayhi, Nawwar Allahu markadahu, Adakhalahu Allahu Jannah. One of the greatest ulama the soil of South Africa ever seen. So Mawlana Sima was Hanafi. In the north, Newcastle.
8: Mm.
9: And so, at times, the Hanafis does not make witr salah behind a Shafi imam. So you didn't see that, no? The Tarawih salah, they will come to witr salah, they will walk to the back, make their own witr. Right? Mawlana Qasim Sima Rahmatullah Alayhi appoints a Shafi to lead the Salah in the Tarawih Salah for Witr. Mawlana Qasim Sima Rahmatullah Alayhi appoints a Shafi to make the Witr Salah in Ramadan, I mean after Tarawih Salah. So people also ask, you know, because we grew up with this, you know, there's no one rakat. Shafi make must 2 in 1.
8: Yeah.
9: While Hanafi make 3 in 1. 3. Right? So Mawlana Qasim Sima Rahmatullah Alayhi Rahmatan wasi'ah. He say, if you are saying I must not put a Shafi in front, so you are saying Imam Shafi was wrong. Half of the world is Shafi, so they are all wrong. Because this witr salah is witr salah, whether it's behind a Shafi, whether it's behind a Hanafi, whether it is behind any type of madhab. Both are correct. That was the difference between Mawlana Qasim Sima and us, as obviously like me, Khamakta Mawlana Mana, right? That was an alim. Knows how to attract and keep people together and give Islam holistically. Don't become mother fanatic as if everything is wrong besides in Cape Town. Everything is wrong behind besides Shafi. When you go to the north, everything is wrong there by Cape Town because we are Hanafi. Then you go to Africa, and everything is wrong besides the Maliki. Ya Rabbi Salli ala Muhammad. We all are following Sayyidina Muhammad sallallahu alayhi wa sallam. And he said, I'm leaving behind, again Hajj message, I'm leaving behind 2 things. It's the Quran, Kitabullah, and my Sunnah. And if you keep tight to this, you'll be on the straight path. He did not say, if you keep tight to Shafi Mazhab, Hanafi Mazhab, and Maliki Mazhab, and whatever Mazhab, then you'll be on the straight path. As long as you keep to my Sunnah, no Nabi Muhammad Sallam, in his wisdom, and Allah's infinite wisdom, has made him. One day he makes salah in the beginning of the waqt. The next day he makes almost the end of the waqt. Then he makes 4 rakat salah before the farad. Then he makes 2 rakat. We all agree Fajr is 2. We all agree. Whether you whatever madhab, we all agree Fajr is 2 rakats. But as soon as before that, now we disagree. Is it 2, 2? I must make 2 for the Tahiyatul Masjid and 2. Or whether I make 2. 2 rakats was the intention of Tahiyatul Masjid and 2 before Fajr. Both are correct. Why are we fighting about it? If you disagree, if you're going to make 4, 2, 2, barakallah fikum. If I want to make 2 with 2 rakats, was two intentions. Barakallah, that is the ikhtilafi ummati rahmatun. The difference of opinion with respect
8: is a mercy.
9: Is a mercy in Islam. Mm.
8: Now, Malik, just on a final note, I think we can close on that note. How should the ordinary Muslim deal with difference, different opinions?
9: Simple way. If you're in the Rome, do as the Rome do. Right? We all, but those who don't agree with the two rakats and one rakats. But on the 28th and 29th night, and we are in the haram, the Hanafis don't walk out because the barakah du'a is going to be made now. We're all standing there, but we don't have a disagreement. Right? And when we slaughter, we also do the same way. Learn to respect another madhab. And now in South Africa or in Western Cape, all the foreigners is coming to stay in the city of gold. You know, they think everybody in Cape Town is a city of gold, you know. And we see different people making salah. One say hands is by the side. Mm. Others put their hand on their chest. Others put their hands on their navel. Everybody put different ways. Learn to respect it with the difference of opinion. But that is correct. Mine is correct. Under my navel, on top of my navel, on my chest. The factor is, did you make salah? Mm. How you make the salah? As long as the arkans and the af'alu fa'aliyya and the af'alu kawliyya is there, that is important. Mm. Not how we stand, how we go in ruku, how we go in sujood. That doesn't matter as long as the faraids are met in the salah. Allah grant tawfiq to me,
8: Ameen,
9: as a speaker. Allah guide our tongues that we always try to impart knowledge and also learn by the questions that comes in so that we always keep ourselves up to date with knowledge. And may Allah Ta'ala guide all of us. Wa akhiru da'awana and alhamdulillahi rabbil alameen.
8: Shukran so much to you, Mawlana Hashim Qasim, for always exciting us with some of his knowledge, alhamdulillah. And as we come to the end of this edition of Table Talk, we obviously make shukr to Allah subhanahu wa ta'ala for allowing us to sit together in the remembrance of Deen, to learn, to reflect, and to benefit from the

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crop that sustains communities and a vegetable that people simply love, and that's potatoes. And, you know, there's many people who can't live without it in the meal. 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We're going to be celebrating the potato today. Kruger National Park marks 100 years of conservation. America's legal war on Cuba deepens its humanitarian crisis. The growing threat of nicotine addiction amongst adolescents and moves are in full swing to unite South Africa's forces of the left in responding to working class struggles. That and the latest sports, weather and traffic. Also join the discussion via the WhatsApp line 0786 10 11 12. And also see more, and you can head to our website, and that is radio786.com.

It's a soundbite on 100.4 FM. I am Khadija David, standing in for Fairuz Nagia. Greeting on behalf of the team, and that includes technician Lukman Brown. Coming up on this soundbite this afternoon, activists take on Glencore over its destructive practices in Palestine and on the environment. We also celebrate the

0: Trust you've all had a wonderful day with your family as you marked Eid al-Adha yesterday, or if it was until, or if you celebrated on Wednesday, I hope you had a good long week as well, a long weekend. Some people took off today, lucky them. Some had Eid Wednesday, and then Thursday most people had Eid. So that was another family day. And then of course today being Friday, being a shorter day, people took off today as well. And then you're going into the weekend, so plenty of time to catch up on all this family that you may have missed over the 2 days of Eid. And also perhaps if you were performing the Qurban as well, not such a rushed period for you. Now, as Glencore gathers for its annual general meeting in Switzerland, a wave of global protests is erupting across continents in a unified show of resistance. And here in South Africa, a coalition of civil society groups, trade unions and mining-affected communities will take to the streets outside Glencore's Johannesburg headquarters. Now, the joint demonstration is shining a spotlight on the mining giant's destructive practices, from environmental devastation and labour exploitation to its vast carbon emissions. Now, protesters are also condemning Glencore's role in exporting coal that fuels systems of violence and the oppression abroad, linking extraction to global injustice. We're joined now by energy embargo campaign and climate justice activist, and that is Madison Bannon. Madison, thanks so much for your time and welcome to Radio 786.
1: Thank you so much for having me. Liz, how are you?
0: I'm good. How are you doing? I'm sure it's, as you're busy preparing for the demonstrations, it's quite a busy time for you.
1: Yes. The demonstration was yesterday. Outside of the Glencore headquarters at Melrose Arch. And today we're actually outside of Total Energies, so the marches continue.
0: Indeed, and I was just speaking to one of your colleagues as well, and she said it's just been such a busy time. But just to refocus here on why the demonstrations are taking place, what exactly is Glencore doing that has motivated this demonstration?
1: Yeah, absolutely. Glencore actually sells coal directly to the Israeli electricity company. So they have operations all over the world, and particularly in Colombia, where President Petro banned the sale of coal to Israel. And what Glencore did then was move its sale from the Colombian exports into the South African market. And we then became the largest supplier of coal to Israel. In the world. And we have shipped over 3 million tons of coal to South Africa since the genocide began.
0: And I think, you know, at the start of the genocide, people often didn't make the connection between the environmental impact as well as the human impact of this genocide and the violations that the Israeli entity is guilty of. So you're connecting this as well, Glencore's actions as well as what is happening in Palestine.
1: Yeah, absolutely. I mean, Glencore causes harm everywhere it digs, immense harm, from Latin America to South Africa to the DRC and on to Palestine. And it's really important to understand that local context of what coal is doing to South African societies. We think of these large corporations potentially as job creators, and it's simply not the case. The mining industry has been laying off workers by the hundreds of thousands every single year, while their profits continue to increase, up 27% in the stock market year over year. The CEO of Glencore makes 350,000 rand a day. So these are not job creators. These are wealth creators for shareholders, and these are environmental destroyers, as well as genocide, warmongering profiteers.
0: Let's go then to looking at the links between extraction and militarism. Can you explain then how the coal exports from South Africa are tied to those systems of violence?
1: Yeah, absolutely. So the Israeli electricity grid is between 12 and 17% powered by coal. And now about 88% of that coal is from South Africa. So when the coal goes to the Israeli electricity company, which is their equivalent of Eskom, it's going into their grids. Their grid is not sustaining Gaza. The power has been off in Gaza for years now. It's going to sustain their military infrastructure. It's sustaining their apartheid infrastructure. It's sustaining illegal occupations. So everything, you know, the military and mining industries are the greatest users of electricity everywhere in the world. So when we send coal, yeah, sure, it's powering all kinds of things, but primarily it's powering their military infrastructure. We know that Israel has a massive military state and a surveillance state, and that's what they're using our coal to power.
0: It's quite concerning when we hear our own ministers trying to justify those agreements with the Israeli regime in terms of our coal supply. I mean, our minerals minister was saying, well, we don't have a deal with the Israeli government. We have a deal with the Israeli companies. That's the one excuse being used. And then we've got our trade minister saying that Israel only takes a small portion of South Africa's total coal export as well. And he brought in issues with the World Trade Organization as well. These are the kind of excuses that the South African government is giving. What is your counter argument to that?
1: Sure. I mean, those excuses are nonsense. And there's no bigger enemy to the South African people than Gwede Mantashe. But to the World Trade Organization argument, I mean, it's simply not true. And we've laid that out in the energy embargo report that was submitted to the DTIC. They have read that report. They know that it is not true. The Hay Group is very clear. The ICJ is very clear. We cannot be sending dual-use items like coal into markets that are fueling genocide. It is illegal under international law. What they're really afraid of is losing AGOA. AGOA is nearing the end of its contract anyway, but these guys are very beholden to American capital, and that is what they are expressing. So that's really what it is. At the same time, they're also funded by some big Zionist, and particularly Christian Zionist, money makers, and so they're trying to cover their own bums when it comes to the capitalist class and the way it is beholden to American interests.
0: Yeah, indeed, the web is indeed quite intricate. Thank you so much for your time this afternoon, Madison. All the best as well with the continuation of your activism, and our message there to your colleagues as well, while continuing the demonstrations.
1: Thank you very much. Thanks for having me.
0: Thanks. That's Madison Bannon. She is an energy embargo campaign and climate justice activist. To speak to us as the demonstrations continue, Glencore has gathered for its annual general meeting in Switzerland. And we've seen that wave of protests taking place. I know they're protesting outside of Total Energies as well today. And it's over Glencore, its relation in terms of violating several environmental laws. There's also concerns as well around labor exploitation. And then, of course, as we were discussing, how coal is linked to the occupation and murder of Palestinians. This is the Soundbite on 100.4 FM. I'm Khadija David, standing in for Fedus Nagya. She'll be joining you after Asr this afternoon. Here's a song, or rather a nasheed, When I Cry.

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1: The dollar is trading at 16 rand 22 cents, a British pound 21 rand 78, a euro is trading at 18 rand 89 cents. Onto your commodities: platinum ounce $1,927.89, palladium ounce $1,382.64, gold ounce $4,517.68, silver ounce $75.50, and Brent crude is trading at $93.71 per barrel. Radio 786 Weather. A partly sunny day is expected tomorrow. A southeasterly wind reaching speeds of up to 17 kilometers per hour accompanies that. Temperatures should range from 10 to 20 degrees. So if you're listening to the soundbite in the week, you may have heard Nurunisa playing a nasheed that was AI generated. And I got a discussion going on how much are we relying on AI. So researchers say our brains are essentially being outsourced. So firstly, the GPS took away our sense of direction. So you're just following whatever you call your GPS. Our GPS at home is called Sheila. Then search engines took away your memory, because if you don't remember something, it's fine, you just Google it. And now scientists are warning that AI might be coming for everything else. So studies suggest heavy chatbot use could dent creativity, focus and critical thinking. And I'm very big on this critical thinking part, because it's happening. And experts say we may be swapping mental workouts for instant polished answers. So one scientist says it's like going to the gym and letting a robot lift the weights for you. Exactly. So there's another side to this argument though. And some saying it's not the fact that we're using AI or that it exists. It's just how we use it. So other researchers say that our brains are adaptable and may benefit if AI frees up our mental space. So if it takes away all that grunt work, your brain is free to think of other things and be more creative. This is the argument. So the real question isn't AI or no AI, it's how we use this platform. So try thinking first, then ask the bot. Have the radical idea, and then put it into the AI and see what it does with it. You write up your own ideas, let the AI fix it up for you, make it neat or whatever, and occasionally let yourself struggle with the problem. Try it. So boredom and confusion are back in fashion, because boredom creates creativity, and it also makes your brain work, and your brain actually likes the exercise. So just think about that next time the first thing you want to do is ask ChatGPT how to make a cheesecake. This is a soundbite on 100.4 FM.

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0: السلام عليكم ورحمة الله وبركاته and شكراً دو حديجة for standing in while I was stuck in traffic. Just a free traffic update. It is terrible on the N2. Avoid it if you can. Now, still to come in the soundbite today on Radio 786 100.4 FM, we see that celebrating the crop that sustains communities and a vegetable that people simply love. Potatoes. We are celebrating potatoes here on Radio 786. We'll also see that the Kruger National Park marks 100 years of conservation and America's illegal war on Cuba deepens its humanitarian crisis. We'll take a look at what's happening on that side. Then we look at the growing threat of nicotine addiction among adolescents and finally moves in full swing to unite South Africa's forces of the left in responding to working class struggles. Now, where potatoes grow, we know that livelihoods flourish. This theme marks the third observance of International Day of the Potato. Now, tomorrow, crop farmers will underscore how potato cultivation drives poverty reduction, strengthens resilience, and encourages more inclusive and sustainable agri-food systems. Now, by advancing potato farming and developing its value chains, communities can build a foundation for food security and economic growth. And you know, we do need that. Now, to expand on this is Dr. Carmen Miller from the University of Pretoria's Faculty of Natural and Agricultural Sciences. Doc, good afternoon and welcome to the Soundbite.
1: Hello, thank you for having me. Such a wonderful thing to talk about today.
0: Potatoes, of course, we all love it. Yeah. Now, potatoes are a key crop across diverse farming systems globally. Now, what does this theme mean, especially to farmers?
1: I think this theme this year, like you mentioned, where potatoes grow, livelihood flourish. Potatoes are a global crop. So looking from a global perspective, potatoes are one of the most widely cultivated food crops in the world, and they're grown in more than 160 countries and consumed by over a billion people on a daily basis. So it's really an enormous crop that has a huge effect on the global population and the economy. So this makes them a key contributor to various sectors. They are highly productive and adaptable in different climates, and they have a relatively short growing cycle, making them an important crop for stabilizing food supplies, especially in the context of climate change and global population pressure that is happening. And then also from an economical perspective, potatoes support extensive value chains that create employment and income at multiple levels. You have all the way from seed potatoes, input suppliers, farmers, farm workers, transporters, processors, retailers, and in South Africa specifically, the big informal market of potatoes. And because they generate high yields per hectare and have strong consumer demand, they contribute significantly to rural development and agribusiness growth and small business opportunities. And then also from a food and nutrition security perspective, potatoes are important because they're affordable and they're accessible to everyone and nutrient rich. So they are, looking from a nutritional point of view, they provide energy through carbohydrates as well as essential other micronutrients and dietary fiber. And they especially valuable in addressing hunger and supporting basic dietary needs in both rural and urban populations. So it really does have value at various levels of the economy and for nutrition.
0: Mm-hmm. Now, before I get to those big macro issues, looking very basically at, you know, the kinds of potatoes that we see available on the markets so that listeners can know what to look for. We know everyone's on a health buzz nowadays. What varieties are considered the healthiest when it comes to potatoes?
1: Luckily, when it comes to potatoes, we don't have something as the healthiest. All of our potatoes are highly rich, nutrient-dense carbohydrates. So to consider some of the nutritional factors of potatoes, they are a rich source of highly bioavailable minerals, including potassium, phosphorus, magnesium. I know a lot of people say they eat a banana for magnesium, but potatoes have about 10 times the magnesium that a banana has in. And they contain significant amount of nutrients that is essential in the daily diets. And then considering the current global protein trend, a new study on South African potatoes showed that while potatoes don't contain a lot of protein, they are very high in they have good quality protein, meaning that the protein that is in potatoes is in the right format, so it contains all of the right amino acids to ensure that the protein in potato is highly bioavailable and can be absorbed as a complete protein, which is very new and exciting research that happened in South Africa. And then also from a heart health perspective, potatoes are, so to say, completely fat-free, they're sodium-free, and they are cholesterol-free, making them a heart-healthy staple to consider in every diet. And potatoes are also one of our only non-highly processed forms of staples or carbohydrates in the South African diet. Mm. All of our other staples are processed to some form, while a potato is harvested, you boil it, and it is ready to eat. So it's really a interesting nutrient-dense carbohydrate that is easy to consume and easy to plant.
0: Mm. Now, speaking of it being easy to plant, for those who grow their own vegetable gardens, is it something that anyone can do if you really want to?
1: Absolutely. That's the wonderful thing about potatoes. In South Africa, we have more than 100 registered cultivars that are cultivated all over the country. And which is also great about the South African climate and about potatoes in South Africa is that we have fresh potatoes every month of the year, where in other countries they have to be in storage during winter and they store their potatoes for a long time. While in South Africa, you can plant your own potatoes any time of the year. And with our diverse cultivars, you can have a wide variety of potatoes that you can choose from. And the wonder of the variety of cultivars that we have in South Africa and at this point globally is that we're not going to go into something like the potato famine, the Irish potato famine again, due to the variety of potatoes. So we don't have one cultivar that might be susceptible to a disease and die out. And that's also another strong point of potatoes, that we have this cultivar diversity. And for people that want to plant their own potatoes, potatoes yield more food product more quickly on less land and with less water than any one of the other major crops. So it really is an ideal food that can be produced at mass level as well as at household level, should people wish.
0: Mm, wonderful. And we know our communities are really that's good news for them. Now, just on a macro scale, and I think it's quite important then, if you do want to go that way, to know what's happening on a broader scale. So what challenges do farmers generally face when maintaining sustainable potato production? You've mentioned climate. So when it comes to climate change pressures, what are the considerations that one should have when looking at those?
1: I think in South Africa, we are very lucky that we have the very diverse cultivar group that we have for farmers to choose from. So farmers can choose specifically what cultivar is ideal for their planting regime, for their climate, for their area, for their soil type. So there's a lot of things to take into consideration, and that they can plant that has the highest yield for the area that they are in. We have our specific processing potatoes that are planted, and then our potatoes that are more general to the market. And in South Africa, we planted last year, the production was about 2.8 million tons of potatoes that were harvested in the year, which was one of the highest values that we have ever had. And it contributes about 6 billion rand to the global economy. So it is a high contributing factor to the economy and to food security and nutrition. And luckily in South Africa, we have exceptional farmers. The practices that are applied, well, not only to potatoes, to all of the crops that are planted in general, we have such high standards, and the farmers are so fast to take action when something like a bug or too much rain or too little rain should happen, that they intervene very quickly to try and save the crops and to get a high quality crop to the market still. So there are a few issues that jumps in. We have moths and various pests and diseases that might affect potatoes and worms. But luckily, the South African agricultural sector is is at world level when it comes to potatoes in combating all of these issues that might occur in planting potatoes.
0: Mm. Now, always something that that's very close to our heart, indigenous and traditional knowledge, and how that contributes to sectors. Now, when it comes to potato cultivation practices, how has traditional or indigenous knowledge influenced that particular area? We know that we always hear about international developments and what's happening locally. How have our people contributed to that?
1: I think South Africa has a very strong potato market, and because we've been planting potatoes for a lot of years, there is a lot of knowledge that has come along with that and that we build on. And Potato South Africa, which is our our custodian of the potatoes, supports a lot of not only the new technologies, but ensuring that we take all of the knowledge that we have and ensuring that we take all of the farmers, small-scale guys, all of the farmers that are upcoming, to ensure that everyone is included in growing the potato market, that it's a very holistic and together market that we are growing that is incorporative of everything that's going on in the country and with the market. So there's really, Potato South Africa worked really hard to ensure that all of the knowledge that we have within the country and that comes from all the various sectors that are involved in potato production is utilized to ensure that we have an optimal crop that is sustainable, that is nutrient dense, that contributes to the economy and food security. So there's really a lot of work being done to ensure that all of this rich knowledge is captured and kept on for generations to come.
0: Wonderful. That's so good to know. Doc, thank you for having joined us on the Soundbite and talking to us on the International Day of Potato commemoration.
1: Thank you. What a wonderful day.
0: You too. Thanks. And that was Dr. Carmen Miller from the University of Pretoria's Faculty of Natural and Agricultural Sciences. And something for you to think about, you know, seeing that tomorrow is the International Day of the Potato. Are you a potato lover? And what's your favorite way of making and eating potatoes? Whether it be fried, mashed, baked, roasted, or perhaps something else? Let us know. And of course, if you could only keep one potato dish forever, what would you choose and why? So these are some of the things we'd like to hear from you on 0786101112. Talk to us about potatoes. We all seem to love that. Now, we're going on to looking at what's happening in other regions here in South Africa. Now, spanning nearly 2 million hectares across Limpopo and Mpumalanga, within its eastern boundary following the Lebombo Mountains along the Mozambique border, the Kruger National Parks remains one of the largest and most iconic protected areas in the world. Now, this Saturday, it reaches a historic milestone. Yes, 100 years since its official proclamation. Now, the centenary is a celebration of conservation success and a reflection of South Africa's evolving relationship with its natural heritage. Now, joining us to talk about this is the Minister of Forestry, Fisheries and the Environment, Willy Oukamp. Minister, good afternoon and welcome to the Soundbite.
2: Good afternoon and thank you very much for having me, and good afternoon to all your listeners.
0: It's so good to talk to you about this particular issue. Now, why is Kruger Centenary such an important milestone, not just for the park itself, but as a reflection of South Africa's broader conservation journey and national identity over the last 100 years?
2: The Kruger National Park has, over the last 100 years, showed not only for us, but for people out there in the rest of the world, what it is when conservation, research and tourism gets together. We've really got the success story of the Kruger National Park looking back at 100 years, standing here today, seeing how people have preserved this legacy, with also the understanding that we now have got the responsibility to take this legacy forward.
0: Mm. Right. Now, what makes Kruger National Park so significant in the global and regional conservation efforts, particularly regarding the protection of iconic species like the Big Five?
2: In the Kruger National Park, we've managed over the last 100 years to really keep nature as it is supposed to be in its purest form. We've preserved our rhino under very difficult circumstances. We are preserving very rare plant species. We are handling this all in a balance where the ecosystem is really at ease and when in a way in which nature was supposed to be done. And there's not a lot of places in the world that can say that. This place looks exactly the same as it did 100 years ago. If you look at the animals of the ecological infrastructure of nature itself. And I think that is what is important. We've managed not to only benefit tourism or not only conservation or only research. We've managed to hit the sweet spot with all three of them. And we are also now bringing in the communities surrounding the Kruger National Park to also benefit from this in a mutual beneficial way, where communities benefit out of Kruger and Kruger benefit from the inputs by the community.

0: economic role. Now, when we look at our neighboring communities and neighboring countries, how has the Kruger's relationship with neighboring communities evolved over the 100 years? And what role does the park now play in supporting local livelihoods and fostering inclusive conservation?
1: Over the last 100 years, there were removals of people out of the park. And that led to land claims, which was finalized between 2008 and 2017. In 2015, Kruger National Park started the negotiations around a beneficiation scheme because that was one of the preconditions of the land claims. People can never come and stay inside the park where their ancestors used to stay because it is now a national park. But we must ensure that people can benefit out of the park. And I'm very proud to say that today I have signed the beneficiation agreement with all seven of the land claimant communities in the Kruger National Park. So the whole land claim and beneficiation process from an administrative point of view has today been finalized. I'm glad that all seven of the communities signed it. They are all on board. And it is now up to us, Kruger National Park, my department, and those communities to implement this in a mutual beneficial way. There's no success story if only one party is going to benefit. It's a success story if all parties are going to benefit.
0: And I suppose that's one of the greatest lessons that has been drawn from its past 100 years. But now, also just, you know, a bit of sad news around, you know, the tragic murder of the Mossel Bay couple, Ernst and Dina Marie. How has this incident affected visitor confidence and the park's reputation? And what additional safety measures has Sand Park intensified to ensure the safety of visitors?
1: Well, firstly, this is such a tragic incident. It should have never happened. It should not happen in South Africa. It should not happen in the Kruger National Park. Our hearts go out to the family and the loved ones of Ernst and Dina Marie. I've been in constant communication with the family, and their wishes are to say to people out there, we will not let the bad guys win. Please keep on going to the Kruger National Park. Ernst and Dina Marie bought a place in Hoedspruit. They actually stayed in Hoedspruit, and they were in Mossel Bay for 2 months every year. So they're actually from Hoedspruit, adjacent to the Kruger National Park, and they did that because of their love for the Kruger National Park. So it's my call to everybody out there, and it's also the call of the family. Let us not get deterred by this one isolated incident. The first time in 100 years that something tragic as this has happened. Let's not get deterred. Let's keep on building on the good things. We will catch these people. We will hunt them down until we get them, and we will let justice get served. Mm. We will not let them be forgotten.
0: Yeah, and we'll end on that note. Thank you so much, Minister, for joining us on the Soundbite this afternoon.
1: Thank you very much. Keep well.
0: You too. Thanks. And that was the Minister of Forestry, Fisheries and the Environment, Willie Oukamp, talking to us about not a thousand years. We'll get there, but 100 years of the Kruger National Park. Now it's time for the news.
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3: Assalamu alaikum and good afternoon. I am Khadija Davids. Eskom has restored power to over 80% of the areas affected by the devastating storms in the Western Cape. However, 20 areas across four municipalities, including parts of the Overberg, are still without. The utility says that its crews are navigating waterlogged ground, fallen vegetation and inaccessible river crossings to conduct the restoration work across the province. In the Overberg, Refuse Saunder End Farms, Stanford, Hemel in Arda and Papiesvlei near Hermanus are expected to come online soon. Several repairs across the West Coast, Cape Winelands and the Garden Route are expected to reconnect the affected areas next month. Durban police are working to restore calm after the shops of several foreign nationals were targeted and looted. Images of the chaos in Escort shows mannequins and other goods strewn across the floor of a shopping area. Vigilantism and xenophobia are part of a strategic plan by a small group that has a vested interest in dividing the nation and distracting citizens from holding government accountable for their failings. This is the criticism from Lawyers for Human Rights, Sharon Ikambaram. She was speaking as anti-migrant sentiments are growing and becoming more violent in South Africa. Ikambaram notes that the claims that foreign nationals are flooding the country's medical facilities is a successful tool being used by certain groups and government to detract from

0: failure to provide basic services to these facilities. And this is many South African hospitals have been looted by corrupt officials. Lawyers for Human Rights, Sharon Ikambram.
1: The incidences that are happening in Tembisa, the PPE scandal that took place in Limpopo. And so we scapegoat. This is a very good example of how we are scapegoating migrants for the failure of the state to invest in the public good. There's been austerity measures over the years that has seen the freeze on public health workers, nurses and doctors in the public health system. The same can be said about our education system. So what is currently happening is if you are rich, you can buy quality healthcare. If you are rich, you can buy quality education.
0: Lawyers for Human Rights, Sharon Ikambram. The three foreign nationals arrested in relation to the Beit Bridge border post drug bust have appeared in the Messina Magistrates Court. Border guards intercepted a truck carrying drugs worth nearly 1 billion rand. Officials say the truck was travelling from Malawi into South Africa. Advanced cargo scanning technology flagged suspicious substances inside the vehicle, and a full search lasting 8 hours revealed a massive drug consignment. A legal standoff is unfolding over apartheid-era military records. The Acting Secretary of Defence, Dr. Tobakile Gamede, has refused to declassify documents relating to the Gradock 4, which date back about 40 years, despite a court order. Gamede argues that releasing the records could prejudice South Africa's national security. The families of the Gradock 4 have now approached the Eastern Cape High Court in Gqeberha. They want Gamede held in contempt of court for failing to comply with the directive. Other documents are sought for use in the ongoing Gqeberha 4 inquiry. The inquiry is investigating accountability for the 1985 murders of four anti-apartheid activists. The families believe the records could shed light on the role of apartheid-era structures in the murder of their loved ones. These include the former South African Defence Force, Military Intelligence and the State Security Council. Recapping the top story on Radio 786 at this hour, Eskom has restored power to over 80% of the areas affected by the devastating storms in the Western Cape. That's the news for now. Headlines follow at 4:30.

0: 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Now, tensions between the US and Cuba have escalated sharply after Washington imposed fresh sanctions on 11 senior Cuban officials. Now, US Secretary of State Marco Rubio has warned that more sanctions are expected in the coming days and weeks. This comes as Cuba faces one of its worst economic crises in decades, with severe fuel shortages and rolling blackouts. Now, Cuban President Miguel Díaz-Canel has strongly condemned the sanctions, accusing the US of multidimensional aggression and warning that Cuba has the right to defend itself against any military assault. Joining us to expand on this is Cuban Ambassador Fahri Rodriguez Pinelo. Ambassador, good afternoon and welcome to The Soundbite.
1: Hi, good afternoon. Thanks for having me.
0: It's a pleasure to have you on. Wish under circumstances where Cuba can be truly free, but talk to us about how is the blockade currently affecting the Cuban economy and the daily lives of the Cuban people?
1: Yeah, well, I can tell you very clearly that the U.S. Blockade has been imposed for already 67 years. So we have been feeling the wrath of the economic aggression from the U.S. for some time now. But definitely on the last few months, the Trump administration has doubled down on its priority of toppling a sovereign country, a sovereign government like ours. So that has had and is having and will have humanitarian consequences. I mean, imagine a country that is functioning with no oil imports, which has been basically cut off by the U.S. from the international economic network. So, yeah, it's quite complicated, the situation in Cuba, but mainly because of these economic sanctions.
0: Now, in light of the latest round of sanctions, what is Cuba's strategy to counteract these sanctions and to, of course, reduce the impacts?
1: Well, look, we've been so many years under siege that Cuba has already wide experience of living in difficult conditions. So Cuban population is very creative. Plus, there's a lot of issues with trying to plan enough ahead to try to organize the economy in a functioning crisis, because we have to deal and we have the need to provide for the people. So definitely there is a lot of reorganization of supply chains in the country. We are trying to control the use of oil in a more efficient and rational way. And plus, we are having a lot of discussions with counterparts and historic friends in order to receive cooperation and humanitarian aid in this very difficult time.
0: Now, you've spoken about the fuel issues. Now, we know that Cuba is currently facing severe fuel shortages after the recent Russian oil shipment has been exhausted. Now, what immediate plans does the government have to ease the pressure on the economy and to reduce rolling blackouts?
1: Well, really, I can tell you very clearly, our space to move is quite tight. I mean, we, as you said, we had a recent, about a month ago, we received one shipment of oil, a ship from Russia, that bravely enough endured the crossing of the Atlantic Ocean and defied the American blockade on oil, because we are not able to receive oil from any country because of threats by the U.S. to sanction those countries. But Russia very bravely sent a shipment of oil. And listen, it gave us 3 weeks of at least some hassle-free days. But imagine that Cuba needs 8 shipments of oil every single month to function in a normal way. So we only received one in the last 6 months. So it's very, very difficult. There's not much room to adapt to this situation. We are doubling down on declaring and asking for people to stand up for Cuba at this moment. Cuba has been a paradigm of solidarity in the world. It's very well known, all our possibilities of that we've done with doctors sending all around the world, the combating of Ebola in Africa, the combating of COVID in everywhere in the world, especially also in South Africa. So yes, we are asking for international solidarity. This is the moment for international solidarity with Cuba. It's not later. Later we'll be in the middle of a war. We don't want a war. We don't need a war. Cuba does not deserve war. There will be many lives lost, Cuban and American, if that point comes to bear. So we ask the international community to stand with Cuba, and make pressure, enough international pressure to avert this situation.
0: Mm. Now, how would you gauge the international response to what is happening in Cuba? How would you view the support that you've been receiving from other countries, and what more would be needed in terms of that?
1: Well, definitely we've had this, Cuba, the international community has been rejecting the U.S. blockade for more than 30 years at the United Nations, very wildly acclaimed, sometimes even 182 countries against two countries who are in favor of imposing sanctions on Cuba, which is the U.S. and Israel. So the world has always been very sensitive to this situation. Nowadays, of course, many countries, even powerhouses, have condemned this new escalation of aggression towards Cuba. And many of our countries that we share a common past or cooperation and friendship, like South Africa, has also had a very good international stance in denouncing. What else can we do? I mean, I always talk to people and I always say, look, it's not only a matter of governments and political parties to declare, state their position on Cuba. Of course, that's important. But it's more the need that everybody needs to know in their own context what's happening and denounce it in their own context. Even South Africa, all the conversations I have with many stakeholders always say, look, the simple fact that you know about the situation and that you care about the Cuban people, that's enough solidarity for us. But nevertheless, we need to mount pressures on governments internationally to also make their own statements on Cuba and rejecting a possible war scenario.
0: Mm. What do you think is necessary on that international level, seeing that it's just two countries with an overwhelming majority saying lift the sanctions? What more is needed in order to ensure that these two pariah states actually get to conform and lift the sanctions?
1: Yeah, well, it takes a lot of political will from countries to disobey this so-called international orders being dictated by the U.S. I mean, it's complicated. U.S. is a very powerful nation, so especially in economic terms. So obviously, countries have to take into account their national interests when deciding foreign policy. But it does take a lot of courage to stand up and say, look, we cannot allow this. We cannot have this this situation with Cuba escalate any further, like it has happened, unfortunately, in other countries. For example, what's happening in Palestine, which Cuba has mm-hmm. always rejected very vehemently. But yes, definitely needs a lot of political courage to do this.
0: Mm. Ambassador, thank you so much for having joined us on the Soundbite this afternoon.
1: It was a pleasure to be here. Thank you very much.
0: You're welcome. And that was Cuban Ambassador Fahri Rodriguez Pinelo talking to us about sanctions against Cuba and the response internationally and also locally.
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0: Looking at what's happening on our roads, we said that there was a crash on the N2 outbound at the ramp from Kales River Road. That's R300. Expect lane closures and please do drive carefully in that vicinity. Then there's also a stationary vehicle on the N1 outbound at the ramp from Hilbeson. And that's to Hilbeson Drive, that is. That's the M12. And the right shoulder of the road is closed. Also, a stationary vehicle reported on the N1 inbound at the ramp to the N7 or the M7. The left shoulder is closed. And then stationary vehicle on N1 inbound at the ramp to Black River Parkway. You can expect lane closures over there. And finally, the most recently, stationary vehicle on the N1 inbound after the ramp to Mike Pinard Boulevard. The left shoulder is closed. Earlier on, there was a crash reported on the N1 inbound ramp to the M5 south at the Coburg Interchange. And that's the ramp there at the M5 Coburg Road South. That may or may not have been cleared. So please do keep an eye out there. And everyone, drive carefully, buckle up and stay tuned to Radio 786.

Now, this week marks 26 years since the Lebanese resistance forced the Israeli occupation forces to flee from South Lebanon. It is this victory where Hezbollah's leader Sayed Hassan Nasrallah declared that Israel is weaker than a spider's web. We take a listen to Udrub Wal Rihad, Sif by Ali.

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7: 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Reach them via email at consumer@icasa.org.za or post your complaint to 350 Witch Hazel Avenue, Eco Park Estate, Centurion. Their telephone number is 012-568-3000. 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
8: 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Now, globally, the youth are being lured into nicotine addiction. Children and young people are aggressively targeted through flavored products, sleek packaging, digital marketing, and social media promotions. Now, according to the World Health Organization, adolescents aged 13 to 15 worldwide already use e-cigarettes, and around 40 million adolescents in this age group use tobacco. Now, experts warn that nicotine pouches are becoming increasingly popular, carrying a strong youth appeal and a high potential for addiction. To discuss this is lecturer in the Department of Public Health at the University of Fort Hare, Dr. Nokwanda Gibiklego. Doctor, good afternoon and welcome to the Soundbite.
9: Good afternoon. How are you?
8: Very well, thank you. How are you? It's good to have you talking to us about this important issue, and hopefully the youth are listening.
9: Oh, yes. I didn't get the link, but it's okay.
8: So, Doc, tell us about this issue, right? What are nicotine pouches, and how is e-cigarettes marketed to appeal specifically to adolescents and young adults?
9: I wouldn't say I know that part, but I know that it's easily accessible due to different factors. Because on the recent study that I did, I found out that the adolescents find it as a form of release of pressure or release of psychological risk factors that they are facing. Then they opt to do that. And it is not that restricted for them to access it.
8: Mm. Now, what are the short and long-term health risks associated with vaping and nicotine pouch use among teenagers?
9: They are exposed to being at risk for non-communicable diseases.
8: Mm. And do you find that adolescents are more vulnerable to nicotine addiction compared to adults? And if so, why is this the case?
9: I believe they are. I think the society that our adolescents are exposed to is different than in the olden days or in the previous, in the 90s, you know, in the year 2000s, everything becomes so easily accessible. So in that way, they get exposed to it very easily, and therefore they have the chance to just, you know, do it. But what is more concerning is that in the study that was done in UCT, it is really alarming the rate of how many adolescents are dependent on it. Therefore, they are putting themselves at risk for the development of non-communicable diseases like respiratory tract infections, cardiac arrest, you know, and so on. So they are really at risk. So as researchers, for example, I have designed a psychoeducational intervention program to try and address these issues that these adolescents are exposed to.
8: Mm. Do you think that there's sufficient awareness programs out there? Because, you know, it seems as if there's this perception that nicotine pouches are tobacco-free and, you know, this may influence youth's attitudes towards their safety. You know, advertising is everything. So people don't often talk to young people about the risks associated with that. Do you think that there's enough being done by the community, by schools, parents, etc., to educate young people around the dangers of using products like this?
9: I believe they are doing something, but I don't think it is reaching where it's supposed to reach as yet. As I had indicated, I have designed a program that I'm going to start using, I think, before end of this year. I'm just finalizing the ethical part of it for me to go out there and test this intervention program that I've designed, where it's going to include the schools, the teachers, and the community itself. Mm. So adolescents spend so much time at school, and then after school they are at home. So we need the teachers' involvement, we need the community involvement, we need the parents mostly, on which I can raise based on my study that I've done here in the Eastern Cape, that some parents are not really participating in the research or the activities that we are trying to do in making such awareness and also trying to assist these adolescents in changing their lives and preventing such measures that are currently happening, especially when it comes to the tobacco or cigarette smoking or the vaping itself. Mm. Because vaping is because they have this motive in their minds that you cannot smell it. So you can just vape anywhere, anyhow. So they have that mentality as well.
8: Mm-hmm. Now, just finally, ahead of World No Tobacco Day on Sunday, what policy or public health measures, rather, do you believe are most urgent to protect adolescents from nicotine addiction in South Africa?
9: I am not able to answer that precisely, but I believe as researchers, we are supposed to put big measures on this, because for the policies to be developed, they depend on us as well, who go out there and redo the research and then inform them on our findings.
8: Right. Thank you so much for joining us. We look forward to your proliferation of what you've researched, and what the outcomes are, and seeing how we can actually assist adolescents to avoid these products and wean themselves off where they are addicted to it. Thank you so much, Doc, for joining us this afternoon.
9: All right. Thank you. Have a nice day.
8: You too. Thank you. And that was Dr. Nokwanda Gibiklego from the Department of Public Health at the University of Fort Hare. Now we're going to take a listen to Nisiani Ali Maghrebi, by Ali Maghrebi. And thereafter, we're going to go straight into the news headlines read by Hadija Davids.

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1: In the headlines, Eskom has restored power to over 80% of the areas affected by the devastating storms in the Western Cape. Durban police are still working to restore calm after the shops of several foreign nationals were targeted and looted. Images of the chaos in Estcourt shows mannequins and other goods strewn across the floor of a shopping area. The three foreign nationals arrested in relation to the Beitbridge border post drug bust have appeared in the Messina Magistrates Court, and a legal standoff is unfolding over apartheid-era military records. The acting Secretary of Defence, Dr. Tobakile Gamede, has refused to declassify documents relating to the Kraddock 4, which date back about 40 years, despite a court order. Gamede argues that releasing the records could prejudice South Africa's national security. That's the newsmaking headlines at this hour. More follows at 5.
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3: Right, so there's been a stationary vehicle reported on the N1 inbound at the ramp to Black River Parkway. That's on the M5 south. You can expect lane closures over there. And then congestion on the N1 inbound at the ramp to Lower Church Street at the N1 inbound. And congestion on the R300 is reported. That's on the south ramp to N2. That's at Swartklip Interchange at Kales River Road. That's the R300 south. One lane of two is closed. A stationary vehicle is reported on the N1 outbound at the ramp from Plattekloof Road. That's on the M14, and the left shoulder is closed over there. A stationary vehicle is on the N2 inbound at the ramp from Sol Street. The left shoulder is closed. And finally, there's a stationary vehicle on the N1 inbound, and that's at the ramp to Black River Parkway on the M5 south. You can expect lane closures over there. Drive carefully, keep a safe following distance. 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
3: In Cape Town and its suburbs tomorrow, a partly sunny day is expected with a southeasterly wind reaching speeds of up to 17 kilometers per hour. Temperatures should range from 10 to 20 degrees. And then similar weather conditions are expected on Sunday. The partly sunny day will be accompanied by a southwesterly breeze of 6 kilometers per hour. Temperatures should range from 11 to 20 degrees. And you hear the jingle. It's time for your weekend sports dose with Radio 786 correspondent, our sage of sports, Hussein Abrams. Assalamu alaikum.
4: Wa alaikum salam wa rahmatullahi wa barakatuh. Greetings to all the listeners wherever it may be. 48 hours is a long time in sport day. Hugo Bruce says he's announced his 26 players that he's going to the World Cup. Lots of controversy as usual when you leave people out. But this controversy is not about who's in and who's out. The controversy is that he took all 32 players to the announcement of the team. And of course, Cyril Ramaphosa was present and lots of other dignitaries were present. And he didn't have the wisdom to inform those who were not in the squad prior to the announcement. And I thought it was poor form. You know, the best thing that you do, if you're the manager, is you inform the guys like the English manager did. He wasn't discreet enough, or rather the player who received the news, Harry Maguire, he was told 24 hours before the time that he won't be going to the World Cup. And he went on a rant and a rave on social media. And I mean, that's a risk you take. Mm. But spare a thought for somebody who's been with the squad for maybe 6 weeks and he's made the last 32, and there's now a further cut of six players. He goes along to the announcement of the team, and the 26... Bad form. And the team celebrates, and Cyril is there, and then of course the cameraman hones in on the six people who's standing behind a closed door, as it were, and he says he felt that he must take all 32 guys with, etc. Wow, wow, wow. I don't think he could justify his decision. Yeah. In any case, the team has been chosen, and they're in a group that includes Mexico, ranked 15th in the world. Korea, 25th in the world, I think it's South Korea, and Czechoslovakia, 41st in the world. And I kid you not, I think Bafana is ranked closer to 60. So it's going to be a tough ask. They're 60th. And I know people are having these high hopes, but you know, you got to look at the rankings. You got to make sure that we're not going there with, you know, the high hopes.
3: Have grounded expectations. Have very grounded expectations.
4: Exactly. You know, I always like to, they say, err on the side of caution. And but, you know, it's the there's also the you know, people in the media that say, you know, you got to talk your team up, you know, make them believe, etc. But, you know, the fall from grace is so severe. It is, you know, the higher you go, the, you know, the harder you fall. But that's just the way it is. So, you know, and you know, I don't want to say that you know, the South African football fans are not self-respecting. They don't, you know, you know, they got to understand that South Africa made the debut in 1998. Bafana, nowhere to be seen 4 years later, 2002. And of course, when we hosted the 2010 games, you know, they weren't too bad, but of course they didn't go through to the group stages. They haven't gone through to the knockout stages. So let's hope that they can go through to the knockout stage. But like I mentioned to you, Mexico is not the walk in the park. That's not how the opening game, a replication of the 2010 opening games in South Africa's World Cup. And this, they are going to have the honor of kicking off in Mexico. Then Korea, 25th in the world, and Czech Republic, 41st in the world. That's just the way it is. And then, we talk about football, of course. It's the big European Champions League final. Paris Saint-Germain against Arsenal. Arsenal, of course, winning the English Premier League the first time in 22 years. Paris Saint-Germain, back-to-back French titles. So they're certainly the form team. And, of course, they're the current holders. Eh? But, you know, knockout matches, Ms. Nagia, is... counts for nothing. You know, finals, history, is not statistics doesn't mean a thing. You go there, it's a team who can capitalize on the opportunities which come their way on the game. You got to make sure you bang the ball into the net. It's not good enough having 60-70% position. So Arsenal's biggest attacking weapon for me will be Bukayo Saka. He's the main O. You know, and if he is allowed to roam around, then PSG could be paying heavily. And they're not without their stars. They've got Ousmane Dembele, big star. And so, you know, those two strikers are up against each other. And so it's really going to be a battle of... it's going to be flashes of individual brilliance. Those are the ones that are normally... that normally swing again. And I'm not going to pin my colors to the mast, but, you know, I like the underdog. In this case, Arsenal is the underdog. And so I think I would like Arsenal to win, but Paris Saint-Germain certainly goes into this game as the favourites. That game will kick off tomorrow, 6 p.m. South African time, and it's being played in Budapest. So everybody from Paris will be going across, and everybody from North London will be going across. And I can tell you what, Ms. Nagia, the tickets doesn't come cheap. You've got to pay an arm and a leg to be at the UEFA Champions League final. Locally, we're not going to pay an arm and a leg because there's a URC quarterfinals, and the Stormers, the beloved Stormers of so many 100.4 FM listeners, they're up against Cardiff in the quarterfinal at the Cape Town Stadium. Everybody will be looking to the halfback pair of Imad Khan and Sasha Ngoma Zulu. No, those were under 19 players back in the day at one of these fancy schools in the southern suburbs. We're not going to give them free mileage, you know, on 100.4. But I tell you, they are really talented players. And, you know, they're still very youthful. They, you know, I'm not going to say they were born with silver spoons in their mouth, but they have the support system at these schools are unbelievable. They identify with the talented players are, and they lure them. There's no other word to the fancy suburbs. And good luck to them, because they certainly are able to hone their skills, and they get the best support structures in place. They get the best coaching. So,
3: and that makes a difference. It makes a huge difference.
4: Absolutely. Now you get the guy from the Cape Flats. He's got to break through the system. With these guys already playing Craven Week under 5th, under 16, Grand Coma Week, and then the Craven under 19 Week, which is the pinnacle of schoolboy rugby tournament. And then they get all the scouts are there. They immediately, they didn't go to university. they immediately given contracts to play professional rugby for the Lions, for the Bulls. And I can name you, there's Hassim Pir, Cape Town guy, playing for the Lions. There's Asad Moos, Cape Town guy, playing for the Lions. And the amount of players who are seeking greener pastures elsewhere because they can't break the...
3: They can't pass through that ceiling that's created.
4: Like a glass ceiling.
3: Yeah.
4: And it's only created because these guys had the inside lane in terms of opportunities. And of course, further up north, they also have, and I wouldn't say the quota system, let's say transformation targets, and they don't have the amount of natural talent. So these, they poach. They've got the money, they poach. They need X amount of. And you know what? When the guys get up there, they actually excel. Nizam Kaur became a Springbok here. He went to the Bulls and he still played for South Africa while he was at the Bulls. Mm. So, it's not always, people say the grass is always green on the other side. In rugby, it's certainly green on the side right? Because, the opportunities are there.
3: Yes.
4: There's less. I mean, if you look at Moos, Khan, and Pete, they're all scrum offs. They're all number nines. At this stage, it's only Khan who's on the books, as it were, of the Stormers. But that's a time for another debate. Mm. Let's just hope that the Stormers can win tomorrow, then they're going to play in the semi-finals. And everybody's playing tomorrow. I mean, anybody who's got South African rugby at heart, they're going to be, Lions will be playing against Leinster. That's away from home. The Bulls are at home. So those three sides will all be looking to win to go through to the semi-finals of the competition. Then there's also Roland Garros, clay court tennis, and that really is a great leveler. Yannick Sanner has already hit his glass ceiling because he's number one in the world, but he's been he's been bundled out unceremoniously by Argentinian Juan Manuel Sorondolo. And I'm not going to say he's a no-name brand, but he's ranked number 50-odd, I think 57 in the world, up against number one. So what I'm trying to say is there's no such thing as statistics in this game, in any game for that matter. Especially when it's knockout, it's the individual or the team that is on top of his game
3: absolutely.
4: At that moment.
3: Absolutely, with any sporting code.
4: Any sporting code. I'm happy that I can speak to you in a relaxed mode because in from Monday to Thursday, we're pulling the rug under me. There's so many referees. There's an assistant referee there. I'm not quite sure if he's the guy on the headphones there in front of you, but they're all shouting the odds and they're all saying to me, time up! So thanks for giving me some extra time there. You understand how important the Friday slot is because people know what's happening.
3: Absolutely. What to look forward to over the weekend. Everyone's waiting in the seats for what's happening in the sporting arena.
4: Absolutely. Yeah. Unfortunately, the community-based rugby teams will not be in action because of Eid celebrations. So, we can all have a break, but there's lots of other interesting rugby taking place. That's it from my side. Until tomorrow night, we chat again on Sports Day. Shukran. Assalamu alaikum wa rahmatullahi wa barakatuh.
3: Wa alaikum salam wa rahmatullahi wa barakatuh. And that was our sports correspondent, Hussein Abrams.

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6: 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Now, this is a story for you who have chronic tummy problems. Now, it seems that the famous macaque monkeys have picked up a rather gritty new habit to deal with this. Scientists say they've begun eating soil. Yes, actual sand, soil, to soothe their stomachs. And the reason? Too much junk food from us humans. Now, tourists have been sharing or losing snacks like crisps, chocolate and ice cream. While these treats are delicious, they are causing tummy trouble for monkeys, as they do with us as well. So now, in clever fashion, the macaques are turning to soil as a natural remedy. Now, researchers believe that the soil helps line their guts and reduce irritation. And it may also restore helpful bacteria and minerals missing from their sugary snacks. Now, interestingly, monkeys that mingle more with a tourists eat the most soil. And this behavior spikes during busy holiday seasons, and experts say that the soil acts like a protective barrier rather in their digestive systems. Different monkey groups even seem to prefer different types of dirt now or soil. Now, scientists suspect that the behavior spreads socially and that, you know, monkey see, monkey chew. And I wonder if a couple of months down the line, people are going to introduce some new craze to us that a soil-based product for us will soothe your problems after binging on your favorite takeouts. Who knows? We'll see what happens there. Now, we're going to just look at what is happening on the political arena. The South African Communist Party is on a massive mission to consolidate and breathe life into the forces of the left. Now, the SACP argues that the crisis confronting the country's working class is deep and it's shared. Therefore, no single formation, party, federation or movement can meet it alone. Now, in response to this, the SACP is holding a 3-day conference of the left in Boksburg in Gauteng. Political parties, trade unions, civic movements, community organizations, intellectual solidarity groups and activist formations considered to be left-leaning have been invited to plot the way forward. Now we have a member of the steering committee of the Conference of the Left and SACP General Secretary Solly Mapaila, who addresses the delegates.
4: We convene this conference, comrades, to seek to unite the forces of the left in constructing and crystallizing a shared campaign-based program that advances the objective of complete liberation, the emancipation of the working class, the transformation of our society, and the reversal of neoliberal domination of our economy. We are different organizations here. They asked me to speak on behalf of the steering committee after the mandate we were given to convene this conference, when we took the initiative. And I said to the CIC of the EFF, I struggled this morning whether to put on my party regalia and still be the chairperson of the steering committee. And you come here in full clad regalia of the EFF. He said, indeed, on the program, on the EFF, we are still different political organizations. That's why our comrades are also in full regalia. But on the basis of the respect of the task given, I felt that I should be accessible to anybody. Because we are different political organizations. We are not going here to dissolve our independent political organizations. We are creating a platform of common coordination of the working class agenda and programs. We are seeking here to deepen the unity of the working class, to revitalize working class activism, and indeed articulating a unifying medium-term agenda based on the objective demands of the working class in our country, the material condition of the people today in our country. That should be the basis that unites the left, not subjective factors, the interests of leaders. It is in this regard that we want to make a call as the steering committee. In fact, yesterday's steering committee further said, we must still attempt to bring others who are not here. And I must indicate, and this was also agreed from our discussion, yesterday afternoon we went on another bilateral session as the SACP on behalf of the steering committee as well to engage with SAFTU. They had indicated that they will not be able to participate for the reason that they have raised. Some of them have been made public. We don't agree necessarily with most of them. But we had a robust comradely discussions with the comrade yesterday, and they've agreed to engage with us post this conference. And they said we can report that indeed we met because we had a mandate to meet with them from the steering committee. But we want to say to all other organizations of the left, we don't have to deepen our mistrust with one another. Who would have believed that the SACP will meet with the PAC? Comrade DSG. We met more than once with the PAC because this time we are not driven by egos. We must humble ourselves as forces of the left to recognize that none of us has the monopoly of answers to the struggles of the working class. And therefore, we treated each other in this regard with respect, with humility, with understanding, even on how other organizations do their own things. And this surprised Comrade Melvis, the president of AZAP. And he says, this is tough work. This is tough work, Comrade Tony. One of the comrades says to me, so you comrades in the steering committee, how are you managing all these big organizations with top personalities for a conference of this magnitude? I said, respect. That's one thing, respect. Respect the other organization. And we have the principle of equality in that respect. So in that way, we are able to work with one another with due consideration, respect, and therefore identify areas that we can collaborate and work together on. That's the strategic task of the success of this conference of the left. I do indicate, believe that this conference will be extremely successful.
6: Mpaila also expressed appreciation to countries that have taught the world resistance.
4: Palestine has taught us how to resist. It continues to resist. We appreciate Palestine, and we send our greetings and solidarity to the people of Palestine. We must also send our greetings to the people of Iran that have showed us the dignity of resistance of the people of the South. It has shown imperialism its limits. And we stand with Iran at this hour of need. I've seen Comrade, the ambassador of Cuba. We appreciate Cuba. The Grand Masters of Capital today have identified it as a major threat across the world. They say it's the base of anti-Western forces. It's the base of revolution. It's the base of working class struggles. It's the base of socialism. Long live Cuba, long live. Comrades, you are all welcome. The Conference of the Left is officially opened. Down with capitalism, down. Forward to socialism, forward.
6: And that was a member of the steering committee of the Conference of the Left and SACP General Secretary Sali Mapaila. And this is of the three-day conference, which is going to take place in Gauteng. And this will be part of efforts to consolidate the left and its response to struggles of the working class. Now, in that spirit, we're going to take a listen to Light Will Rise from the River to the Sea.

And what better way to conclude today's program than with one of our features of Radio 786's Resistance songs, Light Will Rise from the River to the Sea. And with that, it brings us to the end of the soundbite on Radio 786. And I am going to greet you on behalf of the team, which is Luqman Brown, pushing all the right buttons over there. And then, of course, Khadija Davis, who stood in while I had to contend with traffic, and for myself, and on behalf of myself, Fairuz Nagya, bidding you assalamu alaikum wa rahmatullahi wa barakatuh. And you can stay tuned because the news bulletin will be read by Khadija Davis shortly. And of course, it's been a pleasure to stand in for your usual presenter on a Friday afternoon. From me, I bid you all assalamu alaikum wa rahmatullahi wa barakatuh.

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1: Assalamu alaikum and good afternoon. I am Khadija Davids. The West Cape government has conducted a four-day disaster assessment. Premier Alan Windey, who led the assessment, has described the scale of devastation as immense, but has assured residents that they are working hard at repairing damaged infrastructure as quickly as possible. Western Cape Infrastructure MEC Tertius Simmers says that people are frustrated by the delays, but he says that engineers had to wait for water to subside before engineers could conduct the assessments.
2: The damage to our infrastructure, which excludes the agricultural component of our infrastructure, in 2023 and 2024 combined was just under 2 billion rand, and the National Treasury did not even give the Western Cape 45% of our total ask, which means in the national fiscus already then, there was not sufficient funding in the National Disaster Fund. Given what we are projecting, the possible cost of replacement or cost of repairs are going to be for what we have seen. And I mean, I must still visit the Garden Route area, which is even harder hit than the two that the Premier and I have visited. We are talking way, way more in excess of above 2 billion.
1: Western Cape Infrastructure MEC Tertius Simmers. Meanwhile, Eskom says it has restored electricity to over 80% of areas affected by the recent devastating storms in the province. The severe weather swept through the province 2 weeks ago, causing widespread damage to power infrastructure. 20 areas across four municipalities remain without electricity. These include parts of the Overberg region, where restoration work is still underway. Crews are facing difficult conditions, including waterlogged ground and fallen vegetation. In some locations, river crossings are inaccessible, slowing down repair efforts. Eskom says teams are working around the clock to reconnect affected communities. Eskom Western Cape spokesperson Carl Cookson says theft has also hampered progress in some areas, and he added that in certain regions, workers are carrying equipment by foot and installing poles by hand. Several shops, mostly believed to be owned by foreign nationals,

0: have been looted in S Court in KwaZulu-Natal. It's alleged that the looting is as a result of a ruling by the Pietermaritzburg High Court, which granted an interim order that the Nkosi Langabalele municipality must allow 38 Ethiopian shop owners in S Court access to their shops to resume doing business. The urgent court bid by Deputy Crime Intelligence Head Feroz Khan has been struck from the Johannesburg High Court role. The court ruled that the matter is now moot following recent developments. Khan had approached the court seeking the return of electronic devices seized during a raid on his home. He argued that the devices contain highly sensitive information. According to Khan, the data could potentially place lives at risk if accessed. However, circumstances changed before the matter could be fully heard. The court was told that the Madlanga Commission has since requested the devices, and this means the items are no longer in the control of the police. The devices were confiscated earlier this month during Khan's arrest. He faces charges related to the alleged possession of unwrought gold. Retailer Woolworths has increased security and deployed specialist forensic teams across its stores nationwide, and it follows two explosive incidents that targeted branches in Pretoria and Bloemfontein this week. Two improvised explosive devices were detonated at separate stores while the premises were still closed to the public. The first explosion occurred in the early hours of Thursday at the Woolworths store in Menlyn Park Shopping Centre in Pretoria. A second device detonated this morning at the retailer's Preda Square branch in Bloemfontein. Chief Customer Officer at Woolworths, Spencer Sun, says that further information on the nature of the devices or the motive behind these attacks are unavailable. Recapping the top story on Radio 786 at this hour, the Western Cape government has conducted a four-day disaster assessment, and Premier Alan Wendy, who led the assessments, has described the scale of devastation as immense, but has assured residents that they are hard at work repairing damaged infrastructure as quickly as possible. That's the news for now. More follows on Radio 786 at 8 o'clock.
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0: Assalamualaikum warahmatullahi wabarakatuh. Ukuthulama kube nani nonke. It's Friday the 29th of May 2026. And while we're still on the Eid vibe, I just want to say Eid Mubarak. And once again, welcome to Evening Insight on Radio 786 100.4 FM. I'm your host, Aisha Mkonazi, and today, here's what you can expect on Evening Insight. We have What's on 786, where the incredible Sitara Khalfi gives us a preview of Cruise Control. She will tell us more about the music, conversation, and smooth Sunday vibes she'll be bringing to Radio 786 this weekend. Then shortly after, we have Community Kitchen with Chef Nazli Khan, where she'll be sharing delicious inspiration, tasty ideas, and all the flavors making their way to the table. Whether you're looking for something simple, traditional, or a little different, stay with us for a conversation filled with food, creativity, and culinary passion. Then after, we have Toned on Evening Insight, where we unpack the powerful connection between physical health, emotional resilience, energy, and personal growth with Matthew Minter. From understanding why so many people feel intimidated by movement, to exploring how consistency, slowly transforming confidence, mindset, and daily life, tonight's discussion looks at exactly how becoming physically stronger can expand a person's entire experience of the world. Then shortly after, we have the Maghrib Adhan at 48 minutes past 5, followed by Chat Room, where we'll have a discussion with IBSA lecturer Sheikh Wahib Abdul Jabbar, president of the United Ulama Council, Mulana Abdul Khaliq Ali, and the president of Islamic Medical Association South Africa, Dr. Zahir Isub. We'll discuss deeply what does really the objectives of Sharia mean, and why understanding them is becoming increasingly important in today's rapidly changing world. Then after, we'll reflect on whether Muslims truly understand the wisdom, the mercy, and public good that Islamic law seeks to preserve. Then followed by Isha Adhan at 1:58. And now, please do remember, we love hearing from you, so feel free to engage with us on our WhatsApp line on 078-610-1112. 078-610-1112. Now, tonight on What's on 786, we give you a preview of the voices and shows shaping your weekend on Radio 786. This week, we're catching up with Sitara Khalfi from Cruise Control, the shows that bring together smooth music, easy conversation, and the perfect Sunday atmosphere. Now, let's find out what Sitara has lined up for our listeners this weekend. Sitara, assalamu alaikum.
1: Alaikum salam. Aisha, how are you doing?
0: Alhamdulillah. And you, how was your Eid?
1: Alhamdulillah. Oh, it was beautiful. Nice to be with families and just catching up on life. Alhamdulillah.
0: Alhamdulillah. Yes, definitely. I had lots of fun. And yes, it just, you know, it's just an Alhamdulillah day.
1: Alhamdulillah, indeed. So coming up on Sunday, we start off with Rastan music. And thereafter, it will be Sunday Fusion, where I'll be chatting to Fatima Wahi, Cindy Luigi, and Anwar Barenza about the Inspire to Serve is the community initiative that they are doing. And then we conclude with Speaking Islam with Sheikh Munir Adams, and we pick up our conversation of understanding the Quran from chapter 1 to chapter 30, inshallah. And that's a wrap for Sunday afternoon, alhamdulillah.
0: Inshallah. Now, Sitara, for our listeners, what time exactly is Cruise Control?
1: Okay, it's from 2 to 5 p.m., alhamdulillah.
0: Shukran, Sitara, and it's always wonderful to have you.
1: Afwan, so much. Nice chatting to you again. All the best for the remainder of the evening. Until we chat again, assalamu alaikum.
0: Wa alaikum assalam wa rahmatullahi wa barakatuh. You've heard it, listeners. At 12 on Sunday, it's that time, cruise control. 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
1: You are still tuned in on Radio 786 100.4 FM. And tonight on What's Cooking, we're stepping into something rich, zesty, and full of coastal flavor. And that is, of course, lemon butter prawns. Now, it's one of those dishes that really feels fancy on the plate. And it's just divine. And the mix of all of that, it's just made by simple ingredients: butter, garlic, lemon, cream, and fresh prawns. That's what you will need. And tonight we are joined by Chef Nestle Khan, who is going to help us unpack how this dish balances richness and freshness, why timing is everything when cooking prawns, and how a few small kitchen choices can completely change the outcome of the meal. From steering to sauce building, this is where home cooking meets a restaurant finesse. Now, assalamu alaikum, Chef.
2: Wa alaikum salam wa rahmatullahi wa barakatuh. Jumma Mubarak to everybody. How are you guys in studio?
1: Alhamdulillah,
2: I'm
1: you.
2: Side. Alhamdulillah, can't complain.
1: Now, Chef, I hear that as you are speaking with us right now, you are in a stall. Where are you right now?
2: So basically, we are based at home in Kensington, right? So I run a fruit food truck, and we are trading on the corner of 10th Street. So we've created our own little hub here out in Kensington. There's quite a few trucks. Asperger's here. We've got a truck that sells the Doritos chips in the bag. There's someone that makes chicken tenders. And then we've got Waffle Street opposite. So we have quite an array of yumminess going on this side, alhamdulillah.
1: Now, Chef, I want us to speak about the lemon butter prawns. Like, even speaking about it just makes me hungry right now. Now, speaking about it, what stands out about this dish?
2: For me, I love garlic. So, the savory, garlic is a savory backbone of this dish. It creates the warmth and the depth of the dish. And that, for me, the aromatics is important. That stands out, the aromatics. So it's not spicy. It's just, it gives you that savoriness. It gives you that umami, you know. And if you love eating garlic prawns in a restaurant, that's what you'll get when you follow this recipe to the tea, inshallah.
1: And what do you really need for this beautiful recipe? Take us through from the beginning to the end.
2: Not a problem. Let's do that. Let me just open my recipe. Bismillah. So I love using the L1 or L2 prawns. That's the Argentinian prawns. It's cleaned and deveined. You can get that from your fishmonger. They do that for you. So you're going to need 1 kg of prawns, 60 grams of butter or ghee. I would say use half butter, half ghee to give it that extra richness, right? And normal Marvello butter is fine. And if you can't afford the ghee, just stick to the Marvello butter. 2 tablespoons of olive oil. If you don't have olive oil, normal fish oil is fine. Just stick to the 2 tablespoons. You're going to be needing 5 cloves of garlic, finely chopped. 1 teaspoon of chili flakes. I love Woolworths chili flakes. Those, the ones that you get at Woolworths, they are smoky and add more flavor to the dish. Then you're going to need 125ml of fresh cream. So what I normally do is I go into the cheese shop or Woolworths or Chickers and you buy that 1 liter box of cream. And that stays in your fridge for long. You can use it for long. You can use it a lot of times. So you save money that way. So you can go and WhatsApp me if you want to know what the name and the make is. I'll definitely share that with the listeners. Then we're going to be needing 80ml fresh lemon juice. That's going to be like 2 to 3 lemons that you're going to be using or in the bottle. Then you're going to be needing 1 tablespoon or 1 teaspoon of lemon zest. Believe me, the zest may, so do not skip this part. Salt and black pepper to taste. 2 tablespoons of fresh parsley chopped, 1 paprika, and 1/2 teaspoon of turmeric for color. That's going to go into the sauce. So when you prep your prawns, you need to pat it dry and season it with the salt and pepper, your paprika, and your turmeric, right? Then we're going to be searing the prawns. So you're going to heat the olive oil in a large pan on medium high. Add your prawns and cook it for 2 to 3 minutes per side. So when you prep your prawns, I love to cut it a butterfly style. Your head can still be on if you want to keep it on, or you can remove it, right? But try and cut the prawn butterfly style so that it gives that aesthetic when you dish it into the plate when you have people over, or just for yourself, you know. We eat with our eyes first. So go over and above for yourself first and foremost. That's what I always say. So you're going to sear your prawns for 2 to 3 minutes per side until just pink. We don't want to overcook it. Remember, guys, the sea, when it's a sea, then it's perfect. If it turns into an O, your prawn is overcooked. So I know now the listeners are well aware of how. So we're going to build up sauce next. And in the same pan, once the prawns has been taken out, you're going to melt the butter, add your garlic, and you're going to do this on a low flame, right? Because we don't want any split sauce. We want a rich, creamy, and glossy sauce. So you're going to add your garlic, your chili flakes, and you're going to saute it until fragrant for about like a minute or so. We're not going to burn the garlic because that's going to totally alter your sauce flavor. That's definitely a no. So once that's done, you're going to pour in your cream, and then you're going to do that for another minute or two until it thickens a bit. Your lemon juice, that comes in way last, because sometimes we tend to overcook the sauce and it splits, and we do not want that. So you're going to add your lemon juice. You're going to taste it. If it's too harsh, add sugar. After that, if you want it very lemony, add your zest. Add more zest than lemon juice, because we don't want a tart sauce. You want a rich and creamy sauce, right? So you're going to add your lemon juice. Simmer it gently for another 2 to 3 minutes. I mean on a low, low heat until it's thickened. And then either you return your prawns to the pan, or you place your prawns into a nice bowl and then you cover it with your sauce. Or like I said, toss it in the pan with the sauce until it's well coated. Once that's done, you're going to sprinkle it with parsley, adjust your seasoning, add whatever else you want on there, and serve it immediately. Now, bismillah.
1: Now, Chef, in terms of the prawns, how important is the quality and size?
2: It's very important. Look, at the end of the day, it's totally up to you the size of prawn you want. I love using the L1. That's the biggest size, and you get more meat out of it. It is a bit expensive, but if you want to do something like this, do it for Eid. But if you want to do a normal weekday dinner, I would say stick to the Vietnamese prawns. Those work just as well. You don't have to be bougie during the week.
1: Now, also, like, a big mistake most people do is to overcook the prawns. Personally, how do you know that, okay, this is the right moment? At this time, the prawns are well done or undone? Because sometimes you find this person has created a beautiful dish, but then when you eat the prawns, they're not well done.
2: So like I said when I read the recipe, right, if it's a C-shaped, a curved C-shape, then your prawn is going to be plump and juicy. The skin needs to turn a slight pink, then it will be ready. So even if you can get like a slight char on the edges of the prawn and the inside is just slightly pink, that is perfect. But you don't want to overcook it. Overcooking, your prawn's going to become rubbery, tight, and dry, and we don't want that. Even though you're going to coat it with a sauce, you do not want that. So definitely no. If it's a C, it's perfect. If it's an O, your prawn is overcooked. So literally 2 to 3 minutes per side. You do not have to go longer than that, because the prawns are something that passed.
1: Now, Chef, also you mentioned that the cream and lemon go in together. Now, how do you balance the richness and the acidity so that the sauce doesn't become too heavy or too sharp?
2: That is why I say you need to stick to the recipe to the tea, right? So the lemon will definitely add that freshness. But if you go overboard, it's going to be too tart. And you don't, we just want something that's going to cut through the butter and cream. Look, when you cook it and you add your sauce, your lemon juice, you're going to taste as you go. So, guys, use a different spoon every time you taste canola. Don't take the same spoon and put it back in the pan. That also affects your food. So, take it out, taste it, adjust. So, you will know that's the only way you're going to get it right and to your flavor preference. If you love it tart, go for it. If you don't, stick to what I'm giving you on the recipe. You won't go wrong if you stick to the recipe. So, it's definitely going to be sour. Mm. And you don't want a thin bitter sauce. We don't want that.
1: Mm. And what does fresh parsley play at the end? Is it a garnish or does it change? Is it part of the dish? Or you can add it if you need to.
2: It's part of the dish. Okay. So you can add it as you go along with your sauce, right? And at the end. So it adds that clean, fresh taste when you eat it. And it stops the dish from feeling too heavy. Mm. That's the thing. So your herbs is very important in all of your dishes. And it brightens it up. It makes it look nice. Mm. So I've sent you guys the image of a platter of prawns I made for someone. And you can take it from there. The visuals is already very nice. So, guys, go bold. Mikael will say, go bold. He knows me. Go bold. Go boss in your kitchen. Just do what you want to do. It's your kitchen. And I love people changing up a recipe. Mm. So if you try it and you do it differently in Tamish Chef, you know what? Let's do it this way. Halas, we do it that way. And we will all enjoy it, alhamdulillah, indeed.
1: So you've all had the chef. So please do text us on WhatsApp so that you know what? Go bold. And just before we close up, in terms of texture, what should the final sauce feel like when it's ready? Because some people are too scared when it comes to the sauce. Sometimes it either becomes too thick or just too thin.
2: Okay, so when it becomes too thick, you're not going to add in more cream. It's going to make it more thick. Restaurant trick is add a knob of butter at the end. That will give you a rich, glossy cream. So when you're done, you add a knob of butter or like 60 gram of butter, and that will ease out your sauce and will give it a gloss. And it will taste amazing. You are done with your sauce. So I'm giving you my trade secrets, guys. So, yes.
1: We really appreciate them.
2: We want velvet. We want velvet sauce. We want to enjoy it. We want ocean basket at home.
1: Definitely. And and what are your best serving suggestions? Can you eat the prawns with rice, noodles, bread? And what pairs best in your opinion?
2: So for me, I love garlic bread with it.
1: Okay.
2: Number one. Smothered with nice butter, garlic butter. Ideally, like a yellow rice, just slightly soft, like a jasmine rice. Mm. And what I normally do is I try and fry up something extra in the rice to give it an extra oomph. My sauce or the seafood, right? So you want that sauce to be absorbed in the rice and not overpower your seafood. And my kids love noodles, so it's perfect. If you have kids, you have your rice, they can have the noodles or a baked potato even, guys. The sauce is so magical, a baked potato. So once you make the sauce, you're not even going to use it on prawns only. You're gonna use it on many different
1: items. I'm already getting ideas of using it in different dishes because it sounds delicious already.
2: Alhamdulillah, I'm glad.
1: And now finally, Chef, before I let you go, if someone is making this for guests for the first time, what's your one don't mess things up tip?
2: Repeat that, I didn't get it.
1: I'm saying, what's your one don't mess this up tip?
2: My tip would be, guys, please stick to the simmer. The simmer must be on low heat. Just keep it. Don't go with a high flame. Use low heat. It's time sensitive, number one. So don't need it sit too long. You cook your prawns and your sauce 5 to 10 minutes before the guests come in, because that's literally what you're going to need. Your prep time takes most of your time. Okay. But if you have all your ingredients together, it just all goes into the pan and it takes 5 to 10 minutes. So do not let the dish cool down. It will take liquor. You don't want to re-microwave it. It's not going to be liquor, I promise you. It's going to be rubber. So you want that hot sauce over your prawns, hot prawns, as it comes off the pan. You know what? When you have guests over, you can also just impress them by saying, this is your recipe and it's yours. And bringing it out of the kitchen, that's already impressive, because then people don't like to cook nowadays. So you can be the boss chef in your own home and just show them, look here, this is what I'm made about. This is what I'm made of, you know.
1: 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After this, we'll be getting the Maghrib Adhan, and then shortly after is going to be toned on with Matthew Winter.

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0: Welcome to Radio 786 100.4 FM. And you're still chilling with me, Aisha Mkwanazi. And now we move on to the next segment, which is Toned On with Matthew Minter. Now tonight on Toned On Evening Inside, we speak to fitness and wellness coach Matthew Minter about movement, fitness, and personal growth. For many people, exercising can feel intimidating, like standing at the bottom of a mountain that seems impossible to climb. But what if the real transformation is not about changing the mountain, but changing ourselves? Tonight, we explore how physical health shapes not only the body, but also our confidence, resilience, stress tolerance, mindset, and ability to engage with life itself. From consistency and identity to energy and emotional strength, we unpack how movement can expand a person's world in ways far beyond appearance. Good evening, Matthew.
1: Hi, Aisha. It's good to be. How are you doing?
0: I'm good, and you?
1: Yeah, no, excellent, excellent. Good to be on. Happy it's the weekend. Happy it's Friday.
0: Oh, okay. So, do you have any plans to jog, to do cardio, or any other exercise?
1: Yes, 100%, you know. I like to incorporate movement, you know, as a basic part of my life. So we'll definitely be out on the mountain this weekend. I'll take the kids out to the forest, have them explore, you know, build their capacity as well.
0: Exciting stuff. Now, Matthew, to begin with, why is it that, you know, a lot of people, I think I'm also one of them, when we think of exercise, we're like, yo, it's either we postpone it or say, when we'll say, no, you know what, I'll start next week Monday on a fresh week. Or, you know what, the gym, hike, no, those things are not for me. They're for other people who, you know, have the stamina and the energy. For me, yeah, I'll just do simple things, not very hectic. And in that, the simple things, I get tired quickly and I just give up. So why do you think, you know, movement can be psychologically intimidating?
1: Yeah, no, I think, you know, we live, you know, in a society now where it's very easy to do like less things, man. You know, we have so much things we can do. You can sit and watch TV. We can scroll on our phone. So in a lot of ways, we've slowly adopted this environment where, you know, movement has become a low priority. And now we sit in a situation where we can't actually see the value of it. We can't see the benefits of the moving or moving your body. So it's a bit of how the world is. It's about how we perceive exercise. And I think a major component is, you know, if everyone has this loop view of exercise, a very specific view. It's like, I'm only going to train if it's going to make me look better, or I'm only going to train for a specific reason, which really shrinks down the value of what exercise is for you and what it can do for your body. And in a lot of ways, you know, our bodies are in a, it requires energy, right? And effort to move. And when we have been not moving around a lot, our body adapts to that environment. It adapts to not moving. So when we want to now take on a challenge or we're interested in doing something new, it can feel extremely intimidating. And it's not that that the task is easy. You know, it's definitely not that. It is difficult to begin movement. It is something that's challenging to do. But if we can view it and understand that, you know, the effects of a healthy body on your body, on your mind, and on your goals even, right, is so massive, we can, you know, start that journey of valuing it. So, you mentioned it, you maybe don't like doing intense things. You know, that's perfectly fine because exercise is not about intensity, but a lot of how people view exercise currently is about intensity. And it's about, you know, pushing yourself hard and getting that results really quickly. And I think that is a very off-putting way for you to view exercise and for you to move view movement. So that's...
0: Matthew?
1: Is let's take a new view. Yes.
0: Oh, yes, no, you can continue.
1: Sorry. So we're trying to encourage people to you know, view it through a different lens. View it through a lens of, you know, taking small steps regularly is just as important as, you know, trying to go hard or trying to get that goal or to trying to look good. So, you know, we undervalue the small inputs. And I think that also then undercuts the value of movement in our lives. So, you know, it's about really for us, it's about changing the view, viewing it from yourself, definitely, so that you can actually feel the rewards of exercise, because it's huge and tremendous. You know, we are probably going to speak about it later on the extended effects of your body, you know, how it changes your energy levels, changes how you perceive yourself. And in a lot of ways, you can use exercise even as an identity shifter, right? You can use exercise as a tool to make you become someone who's interested in more things. And when you begin your movement journey, you underestimate how little effort you can put in for a really big reward. So what currently do you do? What type of exercise do you currently, or what type of movement are you doing in your life?
0: So I do small walks for like 30 minutes a day.
1: Okay. Now, I think that's brilliant. A lot of people are even unwilling to do that level. Now, you've now doing walks, and there's an accumulative value to it, because if you're going to do it regularly, like let's say a couple of times a week, you're going to see that, you know, your energy levels are going to adapt. You will have more, you know, flexibility in your life. You will see things open up for you in a lot of ways. You can meet new people, you can have new experiences. So, you know, are we always encouraging people to take your approach exactly, you know, start small and then perhaps build onto it later as you start to receive the rewards of movement. Now, if you have been doing it for some time already, then your body, you know, the body's quite a dynamic thing, and it gets used to whatever you're doing really quickly. So, you know, you might start off as walking, but, you know, you would like to, if you want to see continuous improvement in your health or continuous improvement in your physical capabilities, you want to increase it somewhat, right? Whether that's increasing how quickly you do the walk or how far you do the walk or how frequently you do the walk. Any one of those things can be a benefit to you and can improve your fitness. And because the body is such an adaptable thing, it gets used to something really quickly. So we don't want to do the same thing too long for too long.
0: Matthew, we've just lost you there.
1: Ooh, I think my connection maybe is not that best. Let me see if I can just move a bit for you.
0: Okay, yes, please.
1: But yeah, you know, so the body is quite an adaptable tool, and you want to give it inputs that's going to make it strengthen, right? So we want to increase the difficulty of it somewhat so that our body can adapt to the new stress and then gain strength from it, or gain capacity or, you know, energy from that. So yeah, I think it's quite a dynamic item.
0: Now, there's people who start exercise, and then number one, there's the pain. First few days, like you feel it, like the pain. And then from there, it's, okay, I'm continuously doing this. First week, second week, but I'm not seeing results. And then it's, you know what? It's very easy to quit and say, you know what? Yeah, not for now, you know, and then get busy with life again. So how do we overcome that?
1: Yes, yeah. So that's directly related to what I was just speaking about, right? Your body is a very dynamic tool, and it gets used to anything that we do, right? So if you, someone like most people, they're professionals, we sit at desk regularly, and our body is going to get used to the sitting position, right? And that has some, there's a lot of benefits to sitting, in like how comfortable it becomes when you sit regularly. But that adaption where your body gets used to the sitting can come at a cost in other areas. So, you know, as now you spoke about when someone begins their exercise journey and how sore their body can be in the beginning, is because if you are not moving regularly and you start moving regularly, you're shocking the body in a lot of ways. And That the unfortunate truth about exercise is the hardest part of exercise is right in the beginning. The first few weeks, the first few days is the hardest part of your journey. And that can be very intimidating and very painful, like you mentioned. Like I remember myself, right, when I started training for the first time with a kettlebell. So it wasn't a tool that my body was used to. I was used to the typical gym environment, right, where you go to gym, you do your bench press, you do your squats and whatnot. And when I started training with a kettlebell, my body wasn't quite ready for it. It was weak in a lot of ways. And that pain was like an identifier to me. It showed me that there's areas of my body that I can improve on and work on. So now the barrier to entry to starting your exercise journey is extremely high, because your body is used to a completely different lifestyle. And now you change something, you add walking into your life, you add running, or you add strength training. And now all of a sudden your body has to make this huge shift, this huge adjustment, and there is going to be a pain aspect to it. But if we can, we can lower how painful the experience is in the beginning, if we are a bit strategic in how we approach exercise and how we approach movement, you know, by lowering the intensity, for example, and shortening the duration of the exercise itself. And that can make the journey in the beginning a lot smoother and a lot less painful. And I think if you, when people do begin that journey and they have that first few pain sessions, the benefits start to come. And then you start to see that actually what used to be difficult in the beginning and what used to have your body be painful is no longer the truth, because your body is now adapting to this new environment that you are placing it under. And when you have that change, I think it's slow in the beginning. It's not as particularly as noticeable. What we find particularly with our clients is it's not the journey, like on it while they're busy on it, that they experience the changes. It's more of a reflection type of thing. So when they look back at where they started, say 6 weeks earlier or 8 weeks earlier, and then they look at where they are currently, and then that's when you actually see the difference. You see that difference between the energy levels and the strength you had previously versus the energy levels and the strength you have now. And that's basically why I speak about that topic of, you know, the mountain doesn't change really, but you as the person change on the journey. And because you change, your experience of the mountain will change. So when you, early in your fitness journey, you look at, say, Lion's Head, for example, it looks extremely intimidating. It's like, wow, there's such a big mountain. It's going to take so much effort for me to overcome it. But once you on that journey and you're training and you're regularly, you're building your strength, you're building your cardio, the next time you look at that mountain, you've changed so much that the mountain's reduced in intensity, even though the mountain has changed not at all, but your capacity has changed, and that changes your environment. And in that, the mountain is just an example, really, for a change in yourself, and it changes lots of other things about you. So you might find you're much more confident in your social environment. You're much more confident when you're conversing with your colleagues. So the benefits of it is astronomical, but it does take sacrifice, and it does take a real change in how you look at it and how you approach your life. Yeah.
0: Speaking of change, can exercise reduce stress? And if so, how?
1: Yes, I think that's actually one of the hidden benefits, I would say. You know, I mean, if you think about, a lot of us don't realize just how much of an impact stress has on our lives and on our day. You know, there's the colloquial saying going around, you must have heard it, you know, stress is the silent killer. Now, what makes stress such a dangerous thing is that while your body is experiencing stress, it's actually not working in the way it would typically work. Right, I'm not sure if you heard of the term like fight or flight.
0: Yes, your adrenaline.
1: Yes, essentially, right? So now, chronic stress essentially is putting your body in a permanent fight or flight scenario. So what's actually happening in when you are in that is your body's functions change, right? So when your body's operating in a normal capacity, not under stress, you when you eat your food goes through your digestive system in a normal way. The energy of that food gets stored in your body, in your fat cells, in a normal way. But now when you're in a stressful environment or you're experiencing maybe chronic stress because you're in exam time or you're having issues with your boss or family, then your body basically shifts into that mode and it stays in there constantly. And that changes how your body interprets the things you eat as well. So now when you're in that stress mode, your body is actually not able to store energy in the places it would supposed to store it, right? In your fat cells, which the particularly the fat cells under your skin. Now, when you're in that stress mode, the body is now in that flight or flight mode, and it does different things with body's energy. Why? Because in that flight or flight, your body is experiencing like, oh, I'm under threat. I'm going to need this energy. I'm not going to be able to store this for later because I need it right now. I need to burn it right now. And that has an effect on how the body stores fat and where it stores fat. So you eat the food and now the body's in that stress mode and now it stores fat in places you don't want it. So maybe it goes into your bloodstream and that's how you see you have cholesterol or it ends up in between your organs, which is what you call visceral fat, right? So these are not locations that your body would normally put the fat into. It's only putting it into there because you have this stress effect on your body. So how does strength training or physical exercise help you with that? All right. So when you do physical exercise, what you're really doing is you are voluntarily putting stress on your body. And like we spoke earlier, you know, when you sit regularly, your body adapts to sitting. Now, when you train regularly, your body adapts to the stress of training. And when your body makes those changes of dealing with stress of training, so you begin a strength training regime, for example. So like we always talk about kettlebell training, which is our main tool for building strength. You build the strength, you voluntarily put your body under that stress and then it builds that adaptations to be able to handle stress better. So I like to use an example of sort of like a sprinter in a way. So when if a sprinter's training for 100 meters, then when he does a race that's a 20 meters or he does a race that's say 50 meters, it's going to be way easy, right? It's going to be super easy. Why? Because he's been training in his training in time to practice for something that's 100, where now when the event comes, it's only a 50. So the capacity of the body is significantly higher to handle stress. And strength training has a very similar effect on our body and how our body relates to stress and chronic stress in general. So I think with, you know, we underestimate just how much of the negative side effects we feel currently in our lives is actually directly attributed to stress. And sometimes we think stress is actually just like when you're feeling like anxious or feeling stressed, but you can have an underlying level of stress that you're actually accustomed to and you don't even interpret it. Like you might not interpret it as stress, but the body is. So by strengthening the body, you give the body the knowledge and the scope and the capacity to broaden its horizons. And then the everyday stresses are not nearly as intense. If you're in the gym, right, and you're picking up 100 kilogram weights, when you confronting your boss, it's going to be a lot less intimidating, right? But when if you're not training and you're not feeling well, or you're not feeling, or you maybe you know, if you for example, if you feeling a little ill, right, you are not going to feel nearly as confident as you are when you're feeling healthy. And in the same way, if you train your body, you're going to build that resilience to be so much stronger. And when the things of life come across you, you're going to have the capacity and you'll have that confidence in yourself to take it on. And the stress response will just be so much less. Yeah, so like my strength training regime is so robust that like almost nothing really stresses me out, right? I can be in, someone can be shouting in my face, but it's just not going to really affect me because my relationship with stress is quite strong. My understanding of the strength of my body is quite high, and I feel very confident about that. And I think a lot of people feel like they can't achieve something like that, but it's very much achievable. And it's achievable in a lot of ways with less effort than we realize. And it's just about being willing to take that chance, take the risk, and then making something a consistent part of your life. Yeah.
0: And now I want us to also zoom into energy, right? Most people say, oh no, I don't have the energy for exercise. Can exercise actually be the energy they need for basically functioning everywhere else?
1: Yes, 100%. That's a brilliant question. In a lot of ways, we underestimate, we think maybe that the amount of energy we have now is the amount of energy we're always going to have, right? So, but that's not true. Now, and that's the real special thing about physical movement and adding strength training into your life, is it actually is something that expands the amount of energy your body can have. So if you're currently feeling, for example, very fatigued, say, at the end of every day, at the end of every work day, you know, you're feeling quite fatigued. So you think to yourself, I don't have energy to train, or I don't have energy to add movement into my life. The beauty of exercise is it's that it actually expands the container of energy, right? So I usually use the analogy of a cup. So when you're not really training or not doing much physical activity, you are basing your life on a cup's worth of energy. So now a day at work uses up a whole cup of energy. So in a lot of ways, you are correct. Like, you don't actually have the energy to add exercise. You're not wrong in that saying, but the wrongness is coming in that that's not a permanent size of your cup. If you work on your energy, you can actually increase the size of your cup, right? You can increase it up to a bucket size. You can increase it up to a bath time. And if you're really committed, you can increase it up to the pool, or even, I like to say, an ocean size. So that's the special part about exercise itself. It's something that increases the amount of energy you have in your life. So when someone who's sitting with a cup's level of energy is going to be a lot more intimidated by anything. But someone with a sink size amount of energy, they are going to have a lot more capacity. So something that used to take a cup, so your work day, say, for example, used to drain you. But if you've now added exercise into your life and you've expanded your energy to, say, the sink size, then you have multiple days of energy in one day, right? In your body, you're sitting with multiple cups worth of energy in your sink. So when you train your physical body, that's the effect that it has. And then, you know, that effect, I think, is the biggest effect that has, the biggest effect on how you perceive your life. And if we understand that we can expand that cup, I think it will make it easier for us to want to join, start exercising and start moving. And but, you know, like we were saying now, you know, that you don't have the energy. And that's sort of the caveat. And that relates back to the fact that the beginning parts of your exercise journey is the hardest part. It's because you're sitting with a single cup of energy, but you still need to sacrifice energy to build your capacity. So that's the you know, the trade-off. So we, unfortunately, in the beginning, the thing is much harder because you have little energy. You're not confident in your current efforts and your abilities. So there's a lot of things that there's a lot of resistance right in the beginning. But you know, that's not it's a reason, but it should not be something to limit yourself with. And I feel a lot of people have that belief, you know, that they can't change their energy levels, but you 100% can. It's just that the beginning of the journey is extremely difficult. And that's really something that the main part of the people that we help at in our business. It's we try to change people's perception of things. We try to change that, you know, how your body is. It's not a permanent scenario. You have the superpower of the human is that we can adapt, right? Our bodies can adapt to every environment. If you look at the planet, you can see humans live in every single environment, and that's directly related to the fact that our bodies are adaption machines, right? It adapts to whatever you put in front of it. So if you currently have a small cup and you make that sacrifice and you put in the work to expand it, your body will change and it will adapt. And the easier you make that journey in the beginning, the better for you, and the bigger effect you will see on how much your life can change. I've seen people, you know, go from swearing that they will never be able to, say, for example, lift up a 16 kg kettlebell. We have so many female clients who, when they come to us, they just sound so like ridiculous from their perspective that they're going to be able to lift something as heavy as 16 kgs. Even my wife, for example, when she began her journey, she was very skeptical on the idea that she would ever be strong enough to lift a 16-kg kettlebell. And now she's regularly training with a 16-kg kettlebell. Her body has made such a big adaption, and her strength capacity has increased so much that she can't even believe that she didn't believe it was going to happen. And it happened a lot quicker than she anticipated. I mean, she moved up from 8 kg to 16 kg within like 8 weeks. So that's the key, you know. It's about being willing to put in the work when things are the hardest, right in the beginning, for that great reward that comes later.
0: Now, speaking about you earlier on, you spoke about the mountain, right? So now I see the mountain and I'm about to climb it. How do I start? Like, can you give us maybe a few, you know, suggestions on which exercises can we really start at home or wherever we are, just, you know, to try and keep that balance and build on that? Because the most important thing is to stop staring at the mountain and saying, yo, it's very hard to climb it, but to, you know, take that first step.
1: Yes, I mean, that's great, yeah. So with us, we always encourage our clients to focus on two main things, right?
0: Okay.
1: That is your cardiovascular, on the cardio side of things, so your heart and your energy, we encourage people to do zone 2 training. And then on the strength side of things, on the physical body, the muscle training, the resilience part, we encourage people to do strength training. So strength training will look different to different people. But zone 2, that's going to be quite consistent amongst all people. So your next question would be, what zone 2? So zone 2 is really speaking about a particular heart rate zone, right? It's an amount of effort. Now, the easy scale that I generally use with my clients is, you would know your heart is in a zone 2 when you would be able to have a conversation, but you wouldn't be able to necessarily sing. So Aisha, while you may be on your walk, for example, if you want to know whether your heart rate is in zone 2 or not, okay, if you had a watch, a sports watch, you know, you would be able to tell you that immediately. But if you wanted like a personal perception gauge, it's about that. So maybe while you're walking, you have got your earphones in and you're walking. If you're walking at a pace fast enough where you would find it challenging to say, you know, hold a note on one of the songs you enjoy. I don't know what songs you currently enjoy, but that would be a great indication that your heart is currently working in the right capacity, which is that zone 2. And what makes zone 2 so important is it's the zone that your body is using the fat on your body as the energy source. Right. So if you train in a way where your heart rate goes above zone 2 into the 3 and 4, your body's then using the energy of the things you've eaten. You've eaten on that day or the things you've eaten on the day before. But if you train in that zone 2 phase, your body's actually going to be taking the primary energy it's going to be using to move the body in that exercise. It's going to be the fat cells in your body, the fat stores under your skin. So that would be our first recommendation, is do something like you are doing, which is going for walks, but trying to get yourself into a brisk enough walk that it does activate the zone 2 area. Because if you're walking a lot slower, like slower where your heart doesn't quite reach that zone, you don't see the same return on investment. You're going to see a much slower investment return. So, you know, there's typically the people aim for the 10,000 steps per day, which is a great baseline tool to keep your body moving. But that has a very small return on investment over the long period, right?
0: To really get the... Unfortunately, Matthew, that's all the time we have today. But we will be continuing the conversation next week. And thank you very much for being with us today.
1: Okay, sure. Now, it was a great conversation. We'll look forward to next week's talk.
0: Thank you. And now, that was our expert and coach, Matthew Minta. And he gave us insight on, you know, just start that exercise. Stop looking at the mountain and take that first step towards climbing the mountain. Now, you are still tuned into Radio 786 100.4 FM. And now we break for the Waqt of Isha and we continue thereafter with Chat Room.
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0: You are still tuned in to Radio 786 100.4 FM. And welcome back to the last segment of Evening Insight, the chat room, a space where we unpack important ideas, engage with experts, and explore issues that shape our lives as Muslims. Now, we often ask the question, is Islam merely a collection of rules, or is there a deeper wisdom behind every command and prohibition? How can understanding the objectives of Sharia help us navigate modern challenges in healthcare, family life, education, business, and many other aspects? Now, to help us unpack these questions, we are today going to be joined by Dr. Zahir Ibso, the president of Islamic Medical Association of South Africa, and Sheikh Muhammad Wahib Abdul Jabbar, and also Sheikh Abdul Khalik, the president of United Ulama Council of South Africa. Now, in front of me here, I have Sheikh Muhammad Abdul Wahib Jabbar. Sheikh, assalamu alaikum.
1: Wa alaikum salam wa rahmatullahi ta'ala wa barakatuh, Aisha.
0: How are you, Sheikh?
1: Alhamdulillah.
0: Sheikh, are you happy? Are you exhausted from Eid? Are you still in the Eid vibe?
1: Aisha, subhanAllah, I think all that has disappeared by now already with my being nervous sitting in front of you on this online now.
0: No, Sheikh. Sheikh, you definitely have got this. And Sheikh, we are speaking about a very, very, very important topic indeed. We are speaking about the objectives of Islamic law. Now, Sheikh, to somebody who doesn't understand, what is Maqasid al-Sharia?
1: Okay, Bismillah ar-Rahman ar-Rahim. Allahu salli ala Sayyidina Muhammadin wa ala Sayyidina Muhammad wa ashabi wa barik wa sallim. So I would like to do this in a point form, inshallah ta'ala, to, you know, give some clarity to this. So number one is that the higher objectives of the Sharia or science is to understand the ultimate divine intent behind the Islamic law of Allah subhanahu wa ta'ala. And this is the fundamental part that we need to understand, the objectives behind the Sharia. Number two is that often we find that there's times that we suffer from what we know as automistic literalism, where we view the Islamic law as a rigid, disconnected list of mechanical rules. And for that reason, it is fundamental for us to look at the reasons behind the rules. I'll make an example of that. Allah subhanahu wa ta'ala says, أقيم الصلاة للذكر. So everything we do in life, there's an objective, there's a reason. I came here, there's a reason. You are doing what you are doing, there's a reason. Everything we have in life, there's a reason behind it. And in the same way, Allah subhanahu wa ta'ala stipulates rules and everything that has in the Sharia, there are reasons behind it. إن الصلاة تنهى عن الفحشاء والمنكر. There are reasons behind this to protect ourselves, to remember Allah subhanahu wa ta'ala. And that's basically what we are doing. That's in a nutshell what Maqasid the Sharia is about. So the high objectives also, to understand it a little more clear, is that what happens here is that it teaches us the levels of why. And when we look at the levels of why, it generally comes back, you know, everything comes back to the preservation of five fundamental universal necessities that established by the student of Imam al-Juwayni radiallahu ta'ala an, where he, this tripartite structure of daruriyat, tahsiniyat, and hajiyat, as you know, alhamdulillah. The student of Imam al-Juwayni, Imam al-Ghazali radiallahu ta'ala an, expounded on this a bit more, where he then defined or gave more context to daruriyat, which is the universal necessities, and he mentioned five. That is the preservation of human life, intellect, religion, and lineage, as well as wealth. And for this reason, you know, everything returns back within the Sharia, within the corpus of the Sharia, everything returns back to these five universals. I think that's basically it, based upon the question that you have stipulated now. Alhamdulillah, Aisha.
0: Mm. Now, Sheikh, for somebody who's like, I'm not an alim. I don't know anything about Islam. So all of this, how does it feature in my day-to-day profession? I am a doctor. I am an educator. I am, you know, a lawyer by profession. How do these objectives become particularly important?
1: So alhamdulillah, this comes back to something very, very important in the design of the entire module. So there's a quadripartite design, a four-tier design of this module, where we look at not just, you know, teaching theory to students in a vacuum, but we bring together the subject matter also with experts coming from the different fields, integrated into this tiers. That tier number one we have is for the first week or two, we would have the theoretical framework of Maqasid al-Sharia, speaking about Maqasid and bringing the historical perspectives of Maqasid, the importance of Maqasid and so forth. There's a bifurcated approach to this. Number one is that the theoretical approach is that we say we use it as the theological approach, Maqasid al-Sharia. And then number two is also the theoretical lens that we are using, where we just introduce what is known as fiqh al-tahawulat, the jurisprudence of transformation, for them to understand what is happening within the context of our society. So the first is basically that. The second tier is where we bring in the professional. Alhamdulillah, the first guest speaker, that would be the Mufti. And the Mufti is Mufti Shakir Jakura. He'll be coming in. And basically just, you know, adjudicating and demonstrating to us how the theory operates within a live fatwa of a council. Number three, the third portion is our guest that we have also on here, the doctor, Dr. Zahir. He'll be coming in the third tier as a palliative care, or rather the physician coming in and introducing clinical bioethics, testing these rulings against the new and raw visceral realities of human morality, alhamdulillah. And then the last one, obviously the very, very last, which is the fourth one, and I hope that, I don't know if we have online, is Professor Nooran from the University of Stellenbosch. And she'll be coming in with from the education perspective as an expert as well, demonstrating civilization transmission, showing how these objectives shape education as well, inshallah.
0: Mm. Now, Sheikh, what you've just outlined now, is it IPSA's new course, short course that will be offered starting from Monday that is open to the public, Sheikh?
1: Yes, Aisha. This course, it's been running for a few years, for quite a couple of years, alhamdulillah. I'm not going to say exactly when, but I know it's happening for a few years. Myself personally, when we did the honors in 2018, we also did the Maqasid al-Sharia in honors, and I think since then it's been running up until this day. The course has been, you know, we've been refining it as we've gone along, alhamdulillah, until this day, where we're starting to bring in more professionals, dealing, as we've been speaking about, these different tiers that we are going to be doing. The course starts on Monday evening, inshallah ta'ala, 5:30 up until 8:00. There's a break, where there's a 90-minute or 45-minute session, where we introduce and go into the theoretical frameworks and speaking about Maqasid as a theory. And then the class is designed in such a way that it's not just a, you know, sitting in and listening, a sage on the stage perspective, for like we say, a pedagogical perspective. We use an andragogical perspective, where the student is also being guided as a with the supervisor on the side. So we call it a guide on the side. You understand? So the students come in, and there's a stress test where they have to go through specific programs within the LMS system that we have designed for them, coming in with their readings prior to the class, and they will be tested and they will be engaged, you know, practically engaged with this information in the class for the next 45 minutes after the Salah of Maghrib.
0: Mm, okay.
1: Ending off with 8:00. That's where we end.
0: Okay, I would like to say assalamu alaikum wa rahmatullahi wa barakatuh to UKSA President Maulana Khaliq.
2: Wa alaikum salam wa rahmatullahi wa barakatuh.
0: How are you, Maulana?
2: How are you?
0: Alhamdulillah.
2: Now, my apologies for joining you late.
0: No problems at all. Now, Maulana, In studio today, we are speaking about the importance of Maqasid al-Sharia, which are the objectives, the higher objectives of Islamic law. Now, Mulana, for somebody who is still a bit confused or who still wants to know more, can you please give us a brief from the ulama side?
2: Bismillah ar-Rahman ar-Rahim. First and foremost, when I joined this particular special module in terms of the contemporary Islamic law and the application of it in the day and age that we live in, I must compliment, and I said it at a previous occasion, compliment IPSA for rolling out a very professional academic presentation to those who have joined this particular discussion. The he was impressed by the fact that hello,
0: Molana, we can't really hear you well. Can you please try maybe moving to a different place?
2: Okay. I realize my unstable. Is it better now?
0: Yes.
2: Okay, so I realize that I don't know where I lost you, but I want to compliment IPSA for rolling out a very highly professional layout of this particular course that were conducted. And the presentation with its objectives, with the end result that is expected from the student is really well structured. Alhamdulillah Rabbil Alameen. Likewise, secondly, the readers that were provided to us as students is quite exceptional. Alhamdulillah Rabbil Alameen. And I heard our Honorable Ustaz Sheikh Muhammad now speaking about in terms of the fiqh, whereby we are able to deal with the fiqh of minorities, the fiqh of priorities, and the changing climate in which to apply the maqasid al-sharia or to achieve what the sharia really aspire from us. I believe that the students who have joined this particular program has really benefited from it. And so In terms of the new module that has been presented, Alhamdulillah Rabbil Alameen, I heard our Honorable Ustaz speaking about giving a insight into the subject of fatawa, the Islamic jurisprudence and the issuing of the fatawa in light of the circumstances that we find ourselves in. And as such, the presenters, even in the previous module, was very professional, Alhamdulillah Rabbil Alameen. In that particular instance, we had the Honorable Sheikh Munir Abdul Rauf, that under whose supervision this particular module took place. And the whole issue of the Muslim personal law was presented from various angles and dimensions. And then to apply in the current situation and the type of court rulings that we have witnessed in recent years, in which rulings were given around Muslim personal law matters, but obviously the judge that makes these particular rulings, he sits with the issues that is presented to him, and they deal with it on merit. Now, when we look at these particular matters, then we obviously has the opportunity to say, how does this comply, number one, within the Sharia, or is it not complying to the Sharia? But also then to study the ruling from a maqasidi perspective, the higher objectives perspective. How does this comply with or not in accordance to that? I think it was really a wonderful opportunity, and I think in the current module that is going to be conducted, once again, it is going to be an opportunity to engage the student And I would want to concur by the fact that Alhamdulillah Rabbil Alameen, the readers or the books that has been presented whereby a student has to take out a certain amount of time for his own or her own research was quite phenomenal. And what was admirable for me in this in the previous model that was conducted was the fact that, I mean, you have people from various backgrounds and with different occupations, and they are all busy, but Alhamdulillah Rabbil Alameen, the level of commitment seems to be admired. There was the opportunity of the open forum, and where people could easily engage with the mashayikh and with the lecturers, and then Alhamdulillah Rabbil Alameen, what was so wonderful was the aspect relating to the lecturers coming with their own level of academic accomplishment and presenting their expert opinion on certain matters, but also for the student to engage. So overall, I would like to compliment IPSA for presenting these particular modules to the broader community and society, and then obviously for the student. And if a person is hoping to be part of the this particular honors program, then really I would want to suggest that it's a good opportunity to extend his or her academic achievement, inshallah, Aziz.
0: Sheikh, shukran for that lovely, lovely intro to this conversation. And now I'd like to say assalamu alaikum wa rahmatullahi wa barakatuh to Dr. Zahir. Doctor, assalamu alaikum.
3: Wa alaikum assalam wa rahmatullahi wa barakatuh. How are you, Aisha?
0: Alhamdulillah. Doctor, now we've heard from an ulama's perspective of how basically maqasid is at the core very important, and we've also heard that through the course that will be offered from Monday at the International Peace College South Africa, that more or emphasis on its importance and how should people view it is that. Now, Doctor, why do you think this is important for, you know, healthcare professionals?
3: Bismillahir Rahmanir Rahim, wassalatu wassalamu ala Rasulillah. Yes, Sister Aisha. So, you know, I think the fiqh of medicine is one of these, we feel, specialties that are very niche, that are very isolated from reality, that are not exactly part of mainstream medicine, not exactly part of mainstream iftar when it comes to issuing fatawa, and not very part of mainstream society. Because when somebody tells you about the fiqh of medicine or about the maqasid al-sharia, you have these grand ideas of academics sitting and debating these things, sort of like the time of Imam Abu Hanifa in Kufa or wherever that is. But the reality is that the fiqh of medicine and the general fiqh of sort of the fiqh of the minorities is so important in every aspect of life. Let's start with the doctors. Every day that a doctor prescribes, he needs to consider, is this medicine halal or haram? And the next thing that comes in his mind, no, but I've been using this medication forever, and I don't think it's got any haram ingredients. But then it should take it to its end conclusion and say, but how did these people decide that this is halal or haram? Did they just look at the ingredients and say, this is a halal ingredient, this is a haram ingredient? Or maybe they took it to another level and they spoke about, is it permissible? Are we desperate? If you cast your mind back to 5 years ago, we did lots of things that were in everyday life not exactly permissible, but we had to make some little leverage for it because of the challenge of corona. Then if you come to the alim, so the fiqh of medicine for him, yes, he studied the fiqh in the books, but what's the contemporary aspect of it? Well, we've got new technology now. You've got artificial insemination. You've got means of prolonging patients' organs for long. Or even a really sort of strange thing, it might sound strange now, and it sounded even strange 5 years ago. If I told you about this question 10 years ago, you would have thought I'm crazy. But if I were to ask you that there will be a portion of your brain that will be connected to your artificial limb, and you'll be able to control it with your brain, 10 years ago, you wouldn't believe me, but today it's a reality. So the question comes in my mind, as a Muslim doctor, as a Muslim alim, or as a Muslim patient, I am making wudu. Do I need to make wudu on my limb? It sounds like such a strange question, but this is the reality. This is what we are being faced with. And bring it down to even the more basic level. All of us have got parents. All of us want to have children. And the fiqh of the end of life, should we switch off my father's machine? Allah forbid. You know, should we basically say that this patient's kidneys are failing, my aunt's kidneys are failing, can I give her my kidney? Can I donate my organs when I pass away? And on another level, which people who want to have, Allah grant all the people, pious offspring, all those that want offspring, Allah make it possible. But it comes to a point where a person is expecting, and now the first one, can I do artificial insemination? Is it halal or haram? What are the pitfalls around it? And if I were to fall pregnant, what if there's something seriously wrong with the patient or with the baby? Can I abort? So in everyday practical life, in every aspect of practical life, and in every aspect of society, we are practicing the fiqh of medicine. And if we come further and take it to the next level, then the fiqh of medicine feeds into the broader fiqh and into making more fatawa and into driving the subject or the fiqh of medicine. So alhamdulillah, that's sort of the basics of why we should be considering these things, Aisha. And I think studying these things, look, the idea of the course is not going to be just academic discourse. It's going to be real life, actual case studies that we've discussed or that I've seen personally. And we will explore all the aspects related to these in the fiqh of medicine. And those that don't understand the medical terms, those will be explained. Those that don't understand the fatawa terms or the Islamic terms, those will be explained. And the books and references we will be letting the students read from did not exist 10 years ago. So 10 years ago, Islamic bioethics and the fiqh of medicine was such a niche market and a niche field that there was barely any literature in English on this. And alhamdulillah, through the efforts of international scholars like Dr. Hassan Shamsi Parker, who's a cardiologist from Saudi Arabia, very, very well known in bioethical circles, or Muhammad Ghali, or Dr. Rafaqat Rashid Saab, who's done a lot of work around the fiqh of medicine when it comes to physicians. He's an alim and a physician in London with Al Balagh Academy. And if you bring it back home, we've got here our Sheikh Mohsin Fadl Ibrahim, who hails from Seychelles, but who was a lecturer at UKZN. And many of the students will actually know him. If you've done any type of bioethics study, you will remember him in your courses. And he is one of the pioneers of the English literature of Islamic bioethics. So alhamdulillah, the literature exists now. The technology exists to be able to teach it online. And the expertise and the little bit of experience from the lecturers, it will really make it an interesting course, and it will be a stimulating course. The idea with such a short course is not to teach you and make you a faqih in medicine or make you a physician. The idea is to stimulate growth, to stimulate ideas, to stimulate research, and for you to go on and then further your studies, your reading, your qualifications in these little niche fields, and then take it on even further and disseminate it. You know, one of my dreams is basically, whether you're a medical student, Muslim or non-Muslim, in South Africa or anywhere in the world, and you come to the ethics talk. You know, in the old days, we've got this thing called the normal Western bioethics. They'll teach you, those of us who've studied bioethics, they'll tell you, it's beneficence, non-maleficence, justice. Those are taught to every single student. It doesn't matter what their background is, what their religion is, nothing. And we want to see Islamic bioethics, the maqasid al-sharia, the protection of the aqal and the protection of the nafs being taught every single medical student in the world. We want to see patients or physicians, when a patient walks in and says, Doc, I've got diabetes and I want to fast. And the non-Muslim physician is saying, Mr. Patel or Mr. Parker, wherever you are, you have got diabetes. And judging by the severity of your diabetes, I think it's going to be, you'll be doing more harm. And I'm basing this on the Darura principle that was taught to me in medical school. And that is our dream. And alhamdulillah, this is the launch of the dream, the start of the dream, and that is where we tend to get with this. So Jazakallah khair, Sister Aisha, for inviting me and for giving us an opportunity to give you a little bit of a background and insight into what we want to, the information we want to disseminate. And also to Sheikh Wahib and for facilitating this, and for Sheikh Abdul Khaliq for making sure that there's the support of the ulama, the broader ulama, and the different departments of IFTA and the various ulama bodies that are available to them under the umbrella body. And it's really, it's hundreds and hundreds and hundreds of years of expertise. And we can draw on that and we can take from that. Jazakallah khair, Sister Aisha.
0: Shukran for that thoughtful insight. Now, I want to come back to you, Sheikh Wahib. Now, Sheikh, you know, Dr. Isup spoke about a very, very important element of, you know, getting some form of qualification and allowing it to become basically a door opener for you for further research, etc., etc. Now, Sheikh, for those who are going to be attending this course, let's say somebody does not even qualify for maybe a Bachelor of Arts degree or an Honours degree or a Master's. By attending this course, what are they going to get?
1: Wow. Okay. It's Allah Sana Sayyidina Muhammad. So first of all, I must say that, you know, when we speak about who is generally going to apply for this course, our aim and our objective of it was because the course is rigorously designed to set at a NQF 8 level with a trajectory of a NQF 9. And this is generally, how can I say, directed at postgraduate students. But I think, you know, for professionals coming in that want to know more about Maqasid Sharia in the field that they're working, because why it's going to benefit them abundantly, as Dr. Zahir just mentioned now, it would be a good thing for them to come in for those segments so that they can be enlightened and, you know, just have a different perspective that Sharia is not just, you know, something that works in a specific field. No, Sharia is very holistic. It works in every single factor, in every facet of life. And for that reason, it's not, we want them to be introduced to this also, because why? It comes to the point that, you know, when they're making judgments and the rulings in the fields and the professional fields that they're working in, it is based upon these specific five or, the, you know, these fundamentals, al-daruriyat, wa-tahsiniyat, wa-hajiyat. That's what we want to be. More, it's educational, inshallah ta'ala. Mm. And not that they become professionals, as Dr. Zahir just mentioned now. Is that we don't want them to become automatic, you know, intellectuals and judicators and so forth. No, no, no. But they must have the understanding of it and know the direction in which we need to take in order to find the ultimate objective of the Sharia, the ultimate goal and the intent embedded by Allah subhanahu wa ta'ala within the Sharia.
0: And also, Sheikh, now, let's say I am interested in this course. Where do I start? And as I asked, as we spoke earlier on, now, who is really eligible? Do I have to be a professional, as Sheikh has said? Do I have to be... Can I, as a mother at home, come and attend this course? Can I, as a student who is maybe perhaps studying architecture at another university, can I come and attend this course?
1: So, Aisha, I think importantly is though to note that it's pegged at, you know, that level, and we want the professionals to come in, you know, students of deen, physicians, educators, you know, curriculum designers and so forth. We want them to come in to look at things from this perspective. But a mother, you know, coming in a home that wants to empower herself with these things, most definitely you can come in, inshallah. We would say that it might it might, but you come in as a mustami, obviously. I don't know what this is in English, a mustami, but you get a certificate of attendance, right, with this. So you come in and it's just beneficial to you as a mother, know how to navigate your life within your family, with your family, with your children, your home. So we would not, you know, push anyone or how can I say? We would encourage everyone, basically. Just encourage everyone to come, inshallah ta'ala.
0: Mulana Abdul Khaliq, are you still with us? Oh, unfortunately, Mulana has left. He quickly had to go and do something. He is a busy man. Sheikh Wahib, I want to, you know, come to you again. Tell us more about the institution itself. Now, we've heard about this exciting cause. We've heard about its relevance in contemporary challenges. We've heard about how it empowers one to be able to, you know, navigate different dimensions and also be able to empower themselves through this cause. Tell us about the institution offering this cause, and why did this institution, decide that, you know what, we are going to open up this cause to the public for everyone to benefit?
1: Oh, Aisha, putting me on the spot there, but hey. Okay. So initially, we are a community, based institution. So we're not an ivory tower where, you know, students are just coming to take information and learn and not become community activists as well. And for that reason, we want people to come in, and we've opened it up to people in general, understand, so everyone can be introduced to it and also to, you know, give back to our society, back to the community, so that they can all be empowered. It is fundamental for each and every one of us, طلب العلم فريضتنا على كل مسلم ومسلمة. And sometimes, you know, it's not really easy for people to obtain specific knowledge. And this is the reason why we are opening this, not for individuals that, you know, have a bachelor's degree or a master's or honors degree. We've opened it up to everyone, every professional, every field, for them to be introduced to it and, you know, come enjoy, inshallah, as Mawlana Abdul Khaliq mentioned there, that he enjoyed it. So we want them to come enjoy and enlighten themselves with the science, inshallah ta'ala.
0: I would also like to turn on to Dr. Zahir. Dr. Zahir?
3: I'm still here, Sister Aisha.
0: Oh, shukran. Now, before I let you go, I want you to touch a bit on, you know, your experience of basically, as you said, that you yourself are an alim, you yourself understand Islam. I want you to speak about the benefits, perhaps, of, you know, having both secular knowledge and having Islamic knowledge, and what does that do to you in your career?
3: Just Aisha, but just a correction. I'm not a Taliban such, and I'm still a student. I consider myself still a student. But alhamdulillah, we've got a bit of background in Islamic education and a bit of background in the secular education. And I think the insight you get is into the benefits of both legs. And there's nobody that sort of undergoes any sort of education. And, you know, I think what happens is, as you realize that there's no difference between, or the division between secular and Islamic education is a fictitious difference. So there's only one type of education, one type of alim, one type of knowledge, and there is knowledge. And every type of alim has a dini aspect. You take example, a person who studies biology at university or zoology at university and goes into the intricacies of a certain plant or a certain bacteria, and it leads him closer to Allah subhanahu wa ta'ala. That man is made, the world is made because he's an expert in his field. And his akhirah is made because he has found Allah. And you get somebody who is very, very strong in ilm, in deen ilm, but he doesn't see Allah in that. He gets no benefit from that. So I think the first thing we need to conceptualize in our heads is that there is only one thing. It is ilm, and ilm is a gift from Allah, and it leads towards Allah. And if you see it in this perspective, then every learning, in medical, whether it's anatomy, or in law, whether you're learning case law or tax law, or you're memorizing accounting tables, in whatever field you are in, as long as it leads to Allah, then that is divine error. So I think that's how you should conceptualize it. And that is, we are really, really blessed in South Africa that a lot of our professionals are turning towards Islam. So there's numbers and numbers of professionals that want to study. There's people in their 50s who are doing their hifz, and they be their doctors or their lawyers. And there's students that from first year, they want to be part of the IMA. They want to come to our screenings. They ask us about the Maqasir Sharia. Some of them are attending Arabic classes. They're doing Alimiya where they are medical students. There is literally a thirst towards knowledge. And as long as we keep on telling people and understanding that secular knowledge and Islamic knowledge, there's no division. There is only one thing, it's one knowledge. Alhamdulillah.
0: Shukran, Dr. Zahir. And now, just before I let you go, Sheikh Wahib, now, to interested people, people who want to enroll on this course, where and how exactly can they do this?
1: Okay, Aisha, alhamdulillah. So it's very easy, inshallah ta'ala. Everyone has access to the internet. You can go online, inshallah, ipsa.co.za. And you'll find the applications there. You'll find the programs there. You'll find what we have that we have to offer there as well. We obviously IPSA International Peace College, Peace College South Africa, on the corner of Dune and Johnson. Yeah, Dune and Johnson. It is on the premises of Habibia Masjid. So it's close to everyone. It's very central. So, but if you go online, inshallah, you'll see there that everything is there. We have four accredited programs, which is the higher certificate program. And that's basically like a gap year for students coming before they go into university. And then we have the bachelor's. And then we have the bachelor's of

0: And then we have the third one, which is the Maqasid Sharia, honors program. And fourth, which is the master's program in Islamic thought. But if you go online, you'll find everything. Those who want to enroll, inshallah, go online, you'll find everything there, inshallah ta'ala. Everything is required. That's very straightforward and simple, inshallah.
1: Shukran, Sheikh Wahib, and assalamu alaikum wa rahmatullahi wa barakatuh to you. And dear listeners, it has been quite a pleasure being with you this evening. Please do stay tuned to Radio 786 100.4 FM. And I am your host, Nontobeko Aisha Mkhwanazi. Let us meet, same time, same place, on Monday. On that note, assalamu alaikum wa rahmatullahi wa barakatuh.
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3: Assalamu alaikum and good evening. I am Khadija Davids with today's news roundup. The mother of a Stellenbosch University student has cried foul after he was targeted following a prank related to an inter-resident soccer match. The woman says that her son was targeted as a student of colour, as those implicated in the prank were all Afrikaner students. Two Stellenbosch students have been expelled from all campus residences after a disciplinary ruling. The university's Central Disciplinary Committee found the pair guilty of misconduct linked to events at Majuba residence on March 2nd. The students admitted entering a fellow student's room without permission. They also removed his bed, mattresses and couch, placing the furniture in a residence squad. The incident followed a heated inter-resident football match between Majuba and Aurora. The latter won the match 1-0. Evidence showed comments were made suggesting that the complainant would not have a bed to sleep on. The complainant later found his room empty, with belongings left on the floor. The committee described the conduct as a serious intrusion into a private living space. It ruled the actions were insulting, intimidating, and damaging to the student's dignity. Now, while the committee found no evidence of racism, the student's mother says that it was racial discrimination disguised under the claims of race culture. The university says the practice known as bed flipping is unacceptable. Several shops, mostly believed to be owned by foreign nationals, have been looted in Estcourt in the KwaZulu-Natal Midlands. It's alleged the looting follows a recent ruling by the Pietermaritzburg High Court. The court granted an interim order directing the Nkosi Langalabalile municipality to allow 38 Ethiopian shop owners access to their businesses. The shop owners had approached the court saying they had been unable to trade since April 25th. They claimed municipal officials had confiscated their shop keys, preventing them from operating. The businesses were expected to reopen today after the court's decision. Police say they are assessing the situation and investigating the looting incidents. Spokesperson Colonel Robert Nechunda says police visibility will be maintained in the area. Meanwhile, a shop owner of Somalian origin has told the SABC that business people were threatened prior to the looting. The man, who asked to remain anonymous, says groups moved around Estcourt warning shop owners to close or face looting. He says he has lived in South Africa for 20 years and is a permanent resident with a family in the country. He adds that the situation has left many traders fearful and uncertain about their safety and livelihoods. The Department of Small Business Development says more than 2,300 spaza shops have been approved for funding. This is part of the government's 500 million rand spaza shop support fund. It was launched last year to assist small township and rural businesses. It also aims to formalize the spaza shop sector across the country. The department reports that over 4,200 applications have been assessed so far. However, only 58% of applicants had the required municipal trading permits. Officials say this highlights ongoing compliance challenges in the sector. Director General Tulisile Manzini says many shop owners still lack proper documentation. She says this is slowing down the approval process for funding. Manzini adds that compliance is essential to protect the integrity of the program. Site visits and verification checks have also been conducted, and these identify 354 applications that could not be processed. Reasons include non-compliance and, in some cases, non-existent businesses. The case against three foreign nationals accused of drug smuggling has been postponed to next Friday. The suspects appeared in the Messina Magistrates Court facing charges of dealing in drugs and contravening the Customs Act. The trio was arrested at the Beitbridge border post. Authorities intercepted a shipment allegedly linked to the manufacture of Mandrax. Police

0: About 713 kilograms of methaqualone, also known as ABA, were discovered. The substance was reportedly hidden inside a truck travelling from Malawi through Zimbabwe. A truck was on its way into South Africa when it was stopped. Earlier, officials estimated the street value of the drugs at nearly 1 billion rand. However, in court, the value was placed at around 34 million rand. The discrepancy has raised questions about how the drugs were valued. Authorities have yet to clarify the difference in the estimates. Now, the accused include two Malawian nationals and one Zimbabwean, and they remain in custody while police verify their identities and continue their investigations. The Western Cape government has conducted a four-day disaster assessment, and Premier Alan Windey has described the scale of devastation as immense, but has assured residents that they are hard at work repairing damaged infrastructure as quickly as possible. Western Cape Infrastructure MEC Tertius Simmers says that people were frustrated by the delays, but he says that engineers had to wait for water to subside before they could conduct their assessments.
1: The damage to our infrastructure, which excludes the agricultural component of our infrastructure, in 2023 and 2024 combined was just under 2 billion rand, and the National Treasury did not even give the Western Cape 45% of our total ask, which means in the national fiscus already then there was not sufficient funding in the National Disaster Fund. Given what we are projecting the possible cost of replacement or cost of repairs are going to be for what we have seen, and I mean, I must still visit the Garden Route area, which is even harder hit than the two that the Premier and I have visited. We are talking way, way more in excess of above 2 billion.
0: Western Cape Infrastructure MEC Tertius Simmers. Meanwhile, Eskom says it has restored electricity to over 80% of areas affected by the recent devastating storms in the Western Cape. The severe weather swept through the province 2 weeks ago, causing widespread damage to power infrastructure. 20 areas across 4 municipalities remain without electricity. These include parts of the Overberg region, where restoration work is still underway. Crews are facing difficult conditions, including waterlogged ground and fallen vegetation. In some locations, river crossings are inaccessible, slowing down repair efforts. Eskom says teams are working around the clock to reconnect affected communities. Mfuleni Mayor Sipho Radebe has stepped down from his position. The ANC in Gauteng has confirmed his resignation. Provincial Task Team Coordinator Sochayile Kanyile says Radebe was asked to step down. It follows a meeting with the ANC's provincial leadership. The move comes just a day after the ANC lost Ward 28 to the DA in a by-election. Radebe has served as Mayor of Mfuleni since November 2021, and the ANC has recently signaled plans to intervene in struggling municipalities as the party prepares for local government elections in November. It remains unclear who will now lead the governing coalition in Mfuleni. The municipality is co-governed by several parties, including the ANC and EFF. Nigeria has signaled a move toward a deeper strategic and technological alliance with the Israeli occupation regime. It follows high-level talks in Abuja between Foreign Minister Bianca Odumegwu-Ojukwu and Israel's Michael Freeman. The pair have agreed to cooperate on military, agriculture, healthcare and technology, as well as food. And this move once again points to the Israeli entity's push towards soft power in Africa as it seeks to garner legitimacy on the international front. While the Zionist regime tests its military and spyware on Palestinians, it is also starving them while tainting their water supply in Gaza and the West Bank. The Reserve Bank's Monetary Policy Committee claims to have raised the repo rate by 25 basis points due to the developments in West Asia, particularly as trade has been affected by Iran's operations in the Strait of Hormuz. But senior researcher at the Institute for Economic Justice, Dr. Mzwanele Ntshwane, says that there are other avenues that could have been taken to reduce the impact on South Africa's economy. He says that government needs to look at long-term solutions, including the role of the Reserve Bank and its MPC, which appear to have absolute influence over the country's interest rate.
2: You may need to support the agricultural sector that may be finding challenges in terms of fertilizers and food price inflation. You may want to support households who, of course, are experiencing food shortages as a result through food parcels, through increases in one-time increases in grants, including the increase of the SRD grant. You may want to continue the temporary relief of the levy because you, of course, want to ensure that households, companies are also are still spared the fuel increase. So there's quite a number of levies and there's quite a number of measures government can take to deal with the supply issue that is increasing the cost.
0: senior researcher at the Institute for Economic Justice, Dr. Mzwaneli Ntshwane. The urgent court bid by Deputy Crime Intelligence Head Firoz Khan has been struck from the Johannesburg High Court roll. The court ruled that the matter is now moot following recent developments. Khan had approached the court seeking the return of electronic devices seized during a raid on his home. He argued that the devices contain highly sensitive information. According to Khan, the data could place lives at risk if accessed. However, circumstances changed before the matter could be fully heard. And the court was told that the Madlanga Commission has since requested the devices. This means the items are no longer in the control of the police. Now, the devices were confiscated earlier this month during Khan's arrest. He faces charges related to the alleged possession of unwrought gold. Retailer Woolworths has increased security and deployed specialist forensic teams across its stores nationwide. It follows two explosive incidents that targeted branches in Pretoria and Bloemfontein this week. Two improvised explosive devices were detonated at separate stores while the premises were still closed to the public. The first explosion occurred in the early hours of Thursday at the Woolworths store in Menlyn Park Shopping Centre in Pretoria. A second device detonated this morning at the retailer's Preda Square branch in Bloemfontein. Chief Customer Officer at Woolworths, Spencer Sun, says that further information on the nature of the devices or the motive behind these attacks was unavailable. That's a wrap for some of the main news stories of the day here on Radio 786. The news team will be back with more tomorrow morning at 8 o'clock.
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0: A partly cloudy day is expected with a southeasterly wind reaching speeds of up to 19 kilometers per hour. Temperatures should range from 10 to 19 degrees.
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15: My name is Jim Al-Khalili, and I'm a professor of physics at the University of Surrey. Studying the innermost secrets of atoms and their nuclei has been at the heart of my working life. But there's another side

was born and grew up in Baghdad to an English mother and Iraqi father, but left Iraq with my family in the late 70s when Saddam Hussein came to power. By then, science was already my great passion in life, and as I studied it further, I saw myself fully part of the Western tradition, inspired by names like Newton and Einstein. But buried away was this nagging feeling that I was ignoring part of my own scientific heritage. I still remembered my school days in Iraq and being taught of a golden age of Islamic scholarship, that between the 9th and 12th centuries, a great leap in scientific knowledge took place in Baghdad, Damascus, Cairo, and Cordoba. So I want to unearth this buried history, to discover its great figures, and to assess exactly what their contribution to science really was. Are there medieval Muslim scientists who should be spoken of in the same breath as Galileo or Newton or Einstein? And crucially, what is the relationship between science and Islam?

0: My journey into the science of the medieval Islamic world will take me through Syria, Iran, and North Africa. I started in the back streets of the Egyptian capital, Cairo, with the realization that the language of modern science still has many references to its Arabic roots. Take scientific terms like algebra, algorithm, alkali. I instantly recognize these words as Arabic. And these are at the very heart of what science does. There will be no modern mathematics or physics without algebra, no computers without algorithms, and no chemistry without alkalis. Surprisingly few people in the West today, even scientists, are aware of this medieval Islamic legacy. But it wasn't always so. From the 12th to the 17th century, European scholars regularly refer to earlier Islamic texts. I have here copies of some pages of the book Libra Baci by the great Italian mathematician Leonardo Pisano, otherwise known as Fibonacci. What's fascinating is that on page 406 is a reference to an older text called Modum Algebra et al Mukabala. And in the margin is the name Mahomet, which is the Latinized version of the Arabic name Muhammad. The person he's referring to is Muhammad ibn Musa al-Khawarizmi. In fact, Arabic names crop up in many medieval European texts on subjects as varied as map-making, optics, and medicine. But I want to start with al-Khawarizmi, because his work touches on a crucial aspect of all our lives today. It's thanks to al-Khawarizmi that the European world realized that their way of doing arithmetic, which was still essentially based on Roman numerals, was hopelessly inefficient and downright clunky. If I ask you to multiply 123 by 11, you may even be able to do it in your head. The answer is 1,353. But try doing it with Roman numerals. You'd have to multiply CXXIII by XI. It can be done, but trust me, it's not fun. Al-Khawarizmi showed Europeans that there's a better way of doing arithmetic. In his book entitled The Hindu Art of Reckoning, he describes a revolutionary idea. You can represent any number you like with just 10 simple symbols. The idea of using just 10 symbols, the digits from 1 to 9, plus a symbol for 0, to represent all numbers from 1 to infinity, was first developed by Indian mathematicians around the 6th century AD. And I can't overstate its importance. Let me show you. Here are the numbers in Indian Arabic numerals. Wahed, Nien, Tlatha, Arba'a, Khamsa, Sitta, Sab'a, Thmanya, Tis'a. And here are the numbers we're more familiar with in the West. 1, 2, 3, 4, 5, 6, 7, 8, 9. And you can see the similarity between these numbers, in particular, for instance, the digits 2 and 3. If I tip this sideways, you can see now how they look like numbers 2 and 3. And what's powerful about these digits, this numerical system, is how it simplified arithmetic calculations. But al-Khawarizmi and his colleagues went further than just translating the Indian system into Arabic. They created the decimal point. This text, written a century after Khawarizmi, is by a man we know only as al-Uqlidisi. Here he shows that the same decimal system can be extended to describe not just whole numbers, but fractions as well. The infinity of possibilities that lie in between the integers. Here's a copy of Euclides' manuscript, where he showed how the decimal point is used for the very first time. He describes it by using a dash. Here are the digits 17968, and you can see there's a small dash over the 9 indicating the decimal place. The idea of the decimal point is so familiar to us that it's hard to understand how people managed without it. But like all great science, it's blindingly obvious after it's been discovered. The story of numbers and the decimal point hints that even over 1,000 years ago, science was becoming much more global. Ideas were spreading, emerging out of India, Greece, even China, and cross-fertilizing. And looking on a map that shows where people lived 1,000 years ago gave me my first insight into why medieval Islam would play such an important role in the development of science. Now look at which city lies at the center of the known world. A place where the widest range of peoples and ideas were bound to collide. It's the city where I was born, the capital of the Islamic Empire, Baghdad. Recent events mean I can no longer visit the city. But these are the home movies of my cousin Faris, filmed in the 1960s. The Baghdad we knew then looked nothing like the bomb-wrecked city it is now. I certainly grew up proud to be associated with one of the world's greatest cities. Baghdad was founded in 762 AD by the Caliph Al-Mansur. His aim was to make it the glorious capital of a brand new empire, united by Islam, the rising religion of the time. The Abbasid caliphs had claimed their right to rule by declaring that they were directly related to the Prophet Muhammad, who had founded the new religion over 100 years earlier. But in that short time, the armies of Islam had conquered a vast territory. Starting in a small area around Medina, they moved rapidly out of the Arabian Peninsula and within a few decades had taken control of the Levant, North Africa, Spain and Persia.
1: I think one must bear in mind that this is an era in which people actually believed in God, and the dramatic successes of the Arabs as they poured out of Arabia were such that a lot of people did sort of observe and say they must have God on their side, this must be the true God. And some people did convert, or if they didn't convert, they did submit to Arab Muslim political control for that reason.
0: By the early 8th century, Islamic caliphs ruled a vast territory. And like most successful emperors, from Caesar to Napoleon, they understood that political power and scientific know-how go hand in hand. There were many reasons for this. Some were practical. Medical knowledge could save lives. Military technology could win wars. Mathematics could help deal with the increasing complexities of the finances of state. And Islam as a religion also played a pivotal role. The Prophet himself had told believers to seek knowledge wherever they could find it, even if they had to go as far as China. And many Muslims, I'm sure, felt that to study and better understand God's creation was in itself a religious duty. But there were also other less edifying motives at play. To many in the ruling elite of the Islamic Empire, knowledge itself had a self-serving purpose, because possessing it was seen as proof of the new empire's superiority over the rest of the world. But with military and political success, the Islamic caliphs faced an inevitable problem. How do you sensibly govern a hugely diverse population? Although some of the empire had converted to Islam, they were still separated by huge distances and adhered to many different traditions and languages. In the 8th century AD, the empire's leader, the Caliph Abdulmalik, had to find a way of administering this mishmash of languages. Like all the great figures of the Islamic Empire, Abdulmalik lived in a culture without portraiture. All we have are later impressions of what he might have looked like. His solution was sweeping in scale and inadvertently laid the foundations of a scientific renaissance.
2: It was this Abdulmalik ibn Marwan who said, "This bureaucratic chaos has to stop. We cannot continue to run a government and govern all of this span of land with this Tower of Babel languages." So he wanted to govern it with a uniform language. That uniform language, of course, he wanted to be able to understand it, so he demanded that it be in Arabic.
0: But the choice of Arabic as the common language of the empire went beyond administrative convenience. The decision had extra force and persuasiveness because Islam's holy book, the Quran, is in Arabic, and Muslims therefore consider Arabic to be the language of God.

0: so sacred that its text hasn't changed in over 1,400 years. By comparison, English has changed dramatically in just 700 years. To our ears, Chaucer is almost unintelligible, whereas any Quran can be understood by anyone who reads Arabic. Making copies of the Quran has always been a specialized and highly respected job since the foundation of Islam. Calligraphy expert Naif Scarf, who lives in the Syrian capital Damascus, writes for mosques and in madrasas all over the country. These are words he's found himself writing over and over again, words of great significance for Muslims. They're the opening line to each chapter in the Quran.
1: So what it says is Bismillah ar-Rahman ar-Rahim,
0: which means in the name of God, the most gracious and the most merciful.
1: So he's saying the complexity of Arabic calligraphy was enforced on them because of the spread of Islam, because they were worried the meaning of the words in the Quran would be lost if it was read by people who don't speak Arabic. Then they wouldn't, not only would they misinterpret it, they just wouldn't be able to distinguish between different letters. So not only did they add dots on certain letters, they also added other little squiggly lines which changed the sound of vowels. And it was something that they put in place just to ensure that people were able to have the right pronunciation when they read the Quran.
0: The consequences for science were immediate. Scholars from different lands who previously had no way of communicating now had a common language. And it was a language that was specially developed to be precise and unambiguous, which made it ideal for scientific and technical terms.
2: What this meant was the summoning into existence of a vast intellectual community where scholars from very different parts of the world could engage in dialogue, comparison, debate, argument, often very fierce argument, with each other. It was possible for scholars based in Cordoba in southern Spain to engage in literary and scientific debate with scholars from Baghdad or from Samarkand.
0: But I can tell you that scholars aren't motivated by the love of knowledge alone. There's nothing like a large hunk of cash to focus the mind. By the early 800s, the ruling elite of the Islamic Empire were pouring money into a truly ambitious project, which was global in scale and which was to have a profound impact on science. It was to scour the libraries of the world for scientific and philosophical manuscripts in any language. Greek, Syriac, Persian, and Sanskrit. Bring them to the empire and translate them into Arabic. This became known as the translation movement.

0: The effort scholars put into finding ancient texts was astonishing. And one key reason for this is that bringing a book to the caliph, which he could add to his library, could be extremely lucrative.
1: The story goes that the Caliph al-Ma'mun was so obsessed that he would send his messengers out of Baghdad far and wide to distant lands just to get hold of books that he didn't possess for the translation movement. And anyone who brought him back a book that he didn't have, he'd repay him its weight in gold.
2: To give some sense of the extent of this activity, sort of between 750 and 950, somebody called An-Nadim, who wrote a list of sort of the intelligentsia of the Abbasid era, lists 70 translators. So it was quite a large cohort of people involved in translation. And obviously he only named the well-known. They could get up to 500 gold dinars a month, which is probably around $24,000, which is a huge sum of money for what they were doing. It was a very, very prestigious, well-paid, well-patronized activity.
0: And motivating this global acquisition of knowledge was a pressing practical concern, one that rarely crosses our minds today. This is the new library at Alexandria in Egypt. But fresh in the memory of many in the empire was the story of the destruction of the original library at Alexandria centuries earlier, and the shocking loss of thousands of years of accumulated knowledge.
3: One of the things that we tend to forget, because we live in an age of massive information storage and perfect communication, more or less, is the ever-present possibility of total loss. That was very, very important for medieval Islamic scholars. They knew extremely well that writings could be forgotten or buried or burnt or destroyed, that cities could pass away. And what we see in Baghdad or Cairo or Samarkand is exactly the gathering together, translation, analysis, accumulation, storage, and preservation of material that they were well aware could be entirely lost forever.

0: And if there was one branch of knowledge that everyone, from the mighty caliph to the humble trader, wanted to preserve and enhance, it was medicine. These were, after all, times when few lived to old age. Writings from the time remind us that what we might consider a relatively minor infection today could be a death sentence. Religious teachings, then, were not just a source of comfort. They were a constant reminder that we should never give up. In the Hadith, which is the collected sayings of the Prophet Muhammad, it says, "Ma anzala Allahu da'an illa wa anzala lahu dawa'an," which means that God did not send down a disease without also sending down its cure. It's statements like this that lead Muslims, even today, to believe that cures for all diseases are out there somewhere, and that we need to search to find them. To assess how this optimism actually affected Islamic medicine, I met up with Dr. Peter Corman in the Syrian capital, Damascus. He's a leading expert on Islamic medicine who spends much of his time researching here in the Middle East.
1: What people don't realize is that the history of Islamic medicine is really the history of our medicine, because our medicine, the university medicine we used until the 19th century, it was based to a large extent on all these work of these Islamic physicians.
0: Islamic medicine built extensively on the foundations laid by the ancient Greeks. The most highly prized and among the first to be translated into Arabic were the medical manuscripts of the 3rd century Greek physician Galen. Galen believed that a healthy body was one in balance, a balance of 4 types of fluids called humours, which circulate through the body, and any one of which, if out of balance, would cause illness and a change of temperament. The 4 humours were yellow bile, which, if in excess, would cause the patient to become bilious or bad-tempered and nauseous. Blood, too much of which would cause the patient to become sanguine or cheerful and flushed. Black bile, which in excess would cause the patient to become lethargic, melancholic, even depressed. And phlegm, which in excess would cause the patient to become phlegmatic or apathetic and emotionally detached. Galen argued that illnesses are caused by an imbalance in one of the humours, and so the cure lies in draining the body of some of that humour. And so he recommended techniques like cutting to induce bleeding, or using emetics to induce vomiting. But Islamic doctors were acutely aware that Galen and Greek medicine were only one source of medical knowledge. There were other traditions of medicine that they were equally keen to incorporate into their understanding of how the body functioned. Medieval Arabic texts refer to wise women, folk healers who provided medical drugs. This tradition continues today, as I found when I came across one for myself in the back streets of Hammamat in Tunisia. This is Arafat Nabil. She's been running her shop selling medicinal herbs and spices for over 20 years. She believes that her remedies can cure a wide range of medical ailments.
2: وفي يعني مثلا من العصر اليوناني اقدم منها ما استعمل ولا لو
3: والله اجم كل ما هو قديم في الاعشاب انا نطبقه
0: In the back streets of Tunisia, this knowledge is still being used. But medieval Islamic doctors were also aware of other traditions of medicine from China and India. And yet another tradition of medical guidance came from within Islam itself and takes some of its ideas from the Quran and some from the collected sayings of the Prophet, the Hadith. In a bookshop in Monastir in Tunisia, I found a copy of a very popular book available right across the Islamic world. This book is called The Prophet's Medicine. And see how old it is. The author was born between 691 and 751 Hijri, which places him in the 14th century. Here's an interesting bit where it deals with the plague. فَإِذَا سَمَعْتُمْ بِهِ بِأَرْضٍ فَلَا تَدْخُلُوا عَلَيْهِ وَإِذَا وَقَعَ بِأَرْضٍ وَأَنْتُمْ بِهَا فَلَا تَخْرُجُوا مِنْهَا فِرَارًا مِنْهُ. It says, if you come across a land where the plague has come down, then do not enter that land. And if the plague comes down onto your land and you're there, then do not leave your homes in the hope of escaping it. So it sort of makes a lot of sense. But here's quite an amusing part. It deals with epilepsy. And it says that the Greeks, or Galen, believed that epilepsy originated in the brain. So, however, they were ignorant. They didn't realize the true cause of epilepsy, which is the possession of the body by evil spirits. And it talks about the cure for epilepsy being exorcism. Hardly scientific. But Islam's most tangible contribution to medicine is less in its specific remedies and more in its overarching philosophy. It is, after all, a religion whose central idea is that we should feel compassion for our fellow humans. And accompanied by Dr. Peter Poorman, I'm going to see a physical, bricks-and-mortar manifestation of medieval Islamic compassion. This is the Nur al-Din Hospital, the leading hospital of the Islamic Empire, built here in Damascus and now a museum.
1: This was built in the 1150s, 1154, I believe. One of the ideas which are stipulated in Islam is the idea to be charitable. And
2: yes,
1: charity...
2: Zakah, yes.
1: Exactly, and an obligation to give alms and stuff like that. Yes. And so if you're a ruler or if you have a lot of money, what you could do is obviously...
2: You could really be charitable.
1: Charitable and set up like a nice hospital like this one.
0: And within the hospital, Islam actively encouraged a high degree of religious tolerance, something we take for granted in modern secular society.
1: The hospital was open to all communities, so you would have Christians, you would have Jews, Muslims obviously, maybe other denominations, both as patients and also as practitioners. Like a Christian studies with a Muslim says my best student was a Jew, and so the medicine which was practiced here and transcended religion.
2: I mean, typically, how many physicians would there be?
1: Well, it depends. Well, like for certain hospitals, we hear figures of like 24 or 28 physicians. Yes, the physicians would do the rounds in the mornings, you see, and do their prescriptions
2: that's the
1: and
2: sort
1: stuff
2: of thing
1: like
2: that. Yeah, hasn't changed over the ages. Yeah.
0: As a result of the translation movement, those physicians now became aware of the latest remedies from as far away as India and China. And as the new drugs filtered in from the rest of the world, hospitals started to set up a new kind of facility within their walls, the pharmacy.
2: So this notion of a pharmacy in a hospital, is that a new innovation?
1: Well, the whole package, certainly, that's new. And what is interesting, if you look for innovation, again, like on the level of pharmacy, if you look at Baghdad or even Damascus, it's at this crossroad of cultures. So and also for new things come in, like musk, for instance, myrobalan. You have like Indian drugs. There's like an Indian pill, for instance, which is good against headaches and you know, like bad breath, but also you know gives you sexual appetite and stuff like that. So, you know.
2: Cures your headache. Gives you fresh breath.
1: Fresh breath.
2: And
1: gives you...
2: increase. And so it's like toothpaste, Viagra, and aspirin.
1: That's right, all
2: fantastic.
1: In one.
2: Fantastic.
1: Yeah, yeah. So, well, let's walk in here.
0: Peter wants to show me perhaps the most ghoulish aspect of Islamic medicine, surgery.
3: Here you have like a wonderful illustration. This, it appears that this is the first anatomical illustration in history. I mean, like you see, it says adala, which means muscle. And so these are like the different muscles which move the eyelids.
2: So it was understood then that the muscles controlled the...
3: Oh, absolutely,
2: the lens.
3: Yeah, and move the eyelid and stuff like that. So the other thing which we have here, which is really nice, is I think we have some, you know, like ophthalmological instruments. For instance, it's a hook. Could be used, for instance, you know, like to kind of pull back your eyelid, that sort of thing. You know, I mean, these instruments were very useful to the doctor.
0: Although these tools might look crude, eye surgery was one of Islamic medicine's great successes. One innovation was to improve an older technique for curing cataracts called couching, which in their hands had a success rate of over 60%.
4: In a living subject, the cornea would be clear and you'd be able to see the pupil clearly with the cataract sitting behind the pupil, the wide opacity.
0: To see how couching stands the test of time, I'm meeting up with eye surgeon Mr. Vic Sharma.
4: Right, the cataract is the lens inside the eye which sits behind the pupil. As with time, with age, the cataract, the lens gets cloudier and cloudier. And that's what is referred to as a cataract. Okay.
0: I've brought along a replica of a medieval couching knife and a description of the treatment by Al-Bukhasis, which is the Latin name for the great 10th century Islamic surgeon Al-Zahrawi.
2: He says you take the couching needle in your right hand, if it be the left eye and so on, and then thrust the needle firmly in, at the same time rotating it with your hand until it penetrates the white of the eye and you feel the needle has reached something empty. So he's talking about how to dislodge.
4: Exactly.
2: So, I mean, maybe you can show me. We've got some eyes here.
4: Yep, and I'll certainly give it a shot. And what they would have done would have attempted to go in just by the white of the eye, just at the edge where the cornea is. And then what they are attempting to do is to sweep around, trying to break all those ligaments of that lens and try and get the lens to drop away from the pupil to allow more light to enter in through the pupil and to brighten the subject's vision.
2: But, of course, you haven't got the capacity to focus.
4: Oh, yeah, you haven't got a lens now. Really, so that was a big problem until people started compensating that with specs later on.
2: Right, right. What is your feeling about how advanced and successful...
4: Well, they were on the general ballpark. They were at the right place. You know, they were trying to remove the cataract away from the visual axis.
2: They understood the anatomy of the
4: exactly.
2: eye.
4: Exactly. They had some understanding of the anatomy of the eye, and you know that the lens was behind the pupil, and that's what was causing the visual loss. And so, removing that, you know, and that general principle is still the same.
2: Right.
4: And you know, there are still accounts of it being used in certain parts of the world presently.
0: Looking back at medieval Islamic medicine with modern scientific eyes is frustrating. They take as true many things we know to be nonsense. But on the other hand, their desire to deal with this vast subject logically and systematically is admirable and truly marks a break with the past. One Islamic scholar, more than any other, embodies the synthesis of religion, faith, and reason. His name was Ibn Sina, or Avicenna, as he's known in the West. He was a polymath who clearly thrived in intellectual and courtly circles. In 1025, he completed this, Al-Qanun fil-Tib, or the Canon of Medicine. In it, Ibn Sina collated and expanded on all that had gone before him, medical ideas from Greece to India, and turn them into a single work.
2: So how would you place this book in a historical context?
3: Oh, it's hugely important. I mean, there are a few books which are as important as the canon because what this encyclopedia does, it kind of, you know, sweeps away everything else. It becomes a textbook. It supersedes a lot of other texts, and people even complain that, like, it's so good, it's so
1: tightly organized, it's so easily accessible that, you know, like people forget to read the Greek sources in Arabic translations. This whole first book, this is the first book, contains what we call the kulliyat, the general principles. So it's all about how the human body works, you know, how diseases work in general. The second book contains the diseases, what we sometimes call from tip to toe, like from tip to toe. So he starts with the diseases of the head, and then he moves down, like the eyes, the ears, the nose, the mouth. And he normally they end up at the sexual organs, you see.
0: At first sight, the sheer ambition of the three volumes is hugely impressive. Here's an attempt at diagnosis and cure for diseases as diverse as depression, meningitis, and smallpox. And there's even detailed chapters on more common problems.
1: So, like, for instance, here you have, like, headaches.
2: So different kinds of headaches.
1: في العلاج السوداء الحادث عن الروائح الطيبة. So headaches caused by pleasant, fragrant smells.
2: And then he's also got الحادث من الخمار, so hangovers.
1: Different kinds of treatment. You can get headache from sex. So.
2: Is that right?
1: Well, I mean, hasn't happened to me yet, but I mean, you know. Let's see. So, the treatment of headache caused by sex. ويجب لمن يعتريه ذلك عقب الجماع وبامتلاء أن يبدأ بالفاست. So if somebody has or is befallen by, suffers from a headache after sex, and he also has a repletion, so he, like, he has too many superfluities or something like that, so يجب أن يبدأ بالفاست. One has to first resort to venesection or bloodletting. ثم بالإسهال. And then you should use purging in وجب كل واحد منهما. For each, both of them, I mean, like, bloodletting and purging are necessary.
2: A lot of the stuff in here sounds like nonsense, of course, because this is not modern medicine.
1: No, it's not.
2: So how long was this taken seriously?
1: Well, the fundamental ideas contained here about how the body works, I mean, they hadn't changed until the early 19th century. I mean, there was progress, obviously, on certain levels, but the, you know, like, the essence was the same. And then came the big break with the discovery of bacteria and viruses and things like that. And from the second half of the 19th century onwards, you know, medicine was totally revolutionized.
0: Ibn Sina's Canon of Medicine is a landmark in the history of the subject. Although much of the medical science it espouses we know now to be terribly misguided, its value lies in accumulating the best knowledge in the world at the time into one accessible, organized text. The canon would give future generations something to rewrite. That's right.

0: cataloguing the world's medical knowledge has clear and obvious benefits. But the Islamic Empire's obsession to uncover the knowledge of the ancients went beyond practical matters like medicine. Many, like the Caliph al-Ma'mun, believed that the people of antiquity possessed dark, even magical powers. And what's more, new evidence is coming to light to show just how hard Islamic scientists worked to rediscover them. To find out about that story, I have to visit the harsh burnt yellow of the Sahara Desert in Egypt. There I am to meet an academic who wants to show me how the translation movement took the Arabs to Egypt on a quest to break a code, which they thought hid the secret of the dark art of alchemy. This is Saqqara, a necropolis or graveyard of the ancient pharaohs. Over a 10-acre site, it's a collection of burial chambers and step pyramids that were built in the 3rd millennium before Christ. These are said to be among the oldest stone buildings in the world.
1: Mind the step here?
0: Archaeologist Dr. Okasha Eldali is my guide. He was about to reveal the most astonishing story of my journey so far.
2: Oh, ho, ho, ho, look at that.
0: Like most people, I believed that Egyptian hieroglyphs had remained completely undeciphered until the 19th century. Then came the chance discovery of the famous Rosetta Stone. This stone had the same inscription written in both hieroglyphs and Greek. It provided the crucial clues which British and French scholars used to decipher the writings of ancient Egypt. That's the usual story one hears. But Dr. Eldali has made a discovery that dramatically alters it. He has recently unearthed a number of rare works by the Islamic scholar Ibn Washiyah. What he did was figure out a correspondence between hieroglyphs like these and letters in the Arabic alphabet.
1: If you look here, for example, at Ibn Washiyah's manuscript, you see he's giving us the Egyptian hieroglyphic signs that have phonetic value.
2: Underneath.
1: Yes, and they have the phonetic value in Arabic underneath. So look very carefully at this one. He says seen underneath that seat.
2: Yes.
1: Now look at this seat here. That is S. That seat in Egyptian hieroglyphic is used for the sign S, seen, which is what you see here, seen. That is the name of the god Osiris. Osiris.
2: Oh, with an S.
1: That's a seen. This is the letter H. This one here.
2: This is the Ha.
1: The water wave.
2: Water, right.
1: Is the letter N, or Noon in Arabic. T. And the letter F.
2: These are all letters.
1: These are all letters.
0: But then he realized. But how did he decipher the hieroglyphs?
1: The one good thing about the early Arab scholars was their ability to link ancient Egyptian language, we call hieroglyphic, to link it with their own contemporary Coptic. They realized that Coptic is nothing but the later stage of ancient Egyptian language.
0: And they realized this because the translation movement had literally placed hundreds of Coptic texts into their hands. The scholars could now see a direct link between hieroglyphs and Arabic.
2: What fraction of these symbols would have been correctly deciphered?
1: They got about 14 letters. They cracked more than half of the Egyptian hieroglyphic correctly. So that was a remarkable achievement for people in the 9th century, 10th century.
0: Well, that's probably the biggest revelation for me so far on my travels, that Egyptology didn't begin in the 19th century. Yet again, it seems that Islamic scholars actually cracked hieroglyphics, and they cracked it for strange reasons. They cracked it because they were interested in astrology and alchemy. But here is another example of this amazing translation movement. They weren't just translating Greek and Indian and Persian texts, they were translating Egyptian hieroglyphics as well. Absolutely incredible. Unfortunately for the Caliph al-Ma'mun, the hieroglyphs contained no alchemical secrets. But what this story reveals to me is the insatiable curiosity Islamic scholars had about the world. They were desperate to absorb knowledge from all cultures purely on merit, with no qualms about the places or religions from which it came.
3: Most intellectual traditions, including, if I may say so, our own, tend to work very hard to keep everybody else out. Whereas here we have an example of an enterprise which is desperate, curious, to turn itself into a net importer of intellectual product. And that's a very important lesson for the history of the sciences.
0: I was soon to see just how dramatically this fueled scientific innovation. But it's worth remembering that the translation movement wasn't just about science and medicine. As the capital Baghdad sat in the center of a vast, successful empire, it became home to an extraordinary flourishing of all kinds of culture. For this is the time described by 1001 Nights, of great and generous caliphs, magic carpets, great journeys,

0: Baghdad was such a cultured and vibrant city that one traveller of the time wrote, "There is none more learned than their scholars, more cogent than their theologians, more poetic than their poets, or more reckless than their rakes." It really must have felt like Baghdad and the Arabic Empire were the world leaders in civilization and culture. To be part of that city's growing intellectual elite must have been as exciting as it gets.
1: It was a new Muslim city. It only started to be built in 756. So it has that sort of sense of almost being on a frontier, of being something new, of being something different. It was full of courtiers. It was full of sort of nouveau riche individuals who were trying to make their way at the Abbasid court. And it is the sort of a place, if you like, where innovation is valued and appreciated.
0: At the heart of the city's intellectual life was a system called the Majlis. Now, the word Majlis could probably best be translated as salon or talking house. In 9th century Baghdad, what this meant was that the city's elite, the caliph, his courtiers, generals, and the aristocracy, would hold regular meetings, you might call them seminars or discussions, during which the city's cleverest men, the philosophers, theologians, astronomers, and logicians, would gather to discuss and debate their ideas.
1: It was not the case that people were expected to adhere to a particular line or adopt a particular religion. They were allowed to express their own sentiments and their own views very freely. The point was that they should do so in elegant Arabic and in good logical reasoning.
0: The effect of the Majlis was to create a heady mix of money and brains, with the best minds in the empire swapping ideas while simultaneously engaged in fierce competition for patronage. It's at this point my investigation into the first wave of Islamic science returns me to the man we first met at the beginning of this story in the back streets of Cairo, the great mathematician who brought the West the decimal system. Out of the very heart of this intellectual whirlwind came Al-Khwarizmi, mathematician, astronomer, courtier, and favourite of the Caliph Al-Ma'mun. He was a product of his age, an emigre from eastern Persia into Baghdad, surrounded by books, well-versed in learning from Greece, Persia, India, and China, and fearless in his thinking. Al-Khwarizmi brought together two very different mathematical traditions and synthesized them into something new.
2: The capacity to have on your desk simultaneously two very different kinds of mathematics presses on models of what counts as calculation, what counts as measurement, and I think accelerates the process of intellectual change.
0: The first of these traditions came from the Greek-speaking world. Greek mathematics dealt mainly with geometry, the science of shapes like triangles, circles, and polygons, and how to calculate area and volume. The other great mathematical tradition Al-Khwarizmi inherited came from India. They'd invented the 10-symbol decimal system, which made calculating much simpler. Thanks to the translation movement, Al-Khwarizmi was in the astonishingly lucky position of having access to both Greek and Indian mathematical traditions. He was able to combine geometrical intuition with arithmetic precision, Greek pictures and Indian symbols, inspiring a new form of mathematical thinking that today we call algebra. As a physicist, I've spent much of my life doing algebra, and I can't overstate its importance in science. But it is a strange idea. I remember being perplexed when my math teacher first started talking about mathematics not using numbers,

0: but with symbols like X and Y. It's an incredibly liberating idea because it allows you to solve problems without getting bogged down in messy numerical calculations.
1: So we have here this priceless manuscript, Kitab al-Khwarizmi, al-Khwarizmi's book, and...
0: Professor Ian Stewart has studied algebra for much of his working life. Together, we looked at an early copy of the book in which the idea really took form.
1: I see here, although it's written sort of in the margin, the title of the book, Al-Jabr wal-Muqabala. So that's the first time the word Al-Jabr appears.
2: Algebra.
1: That's where our word algebra comes from. Now, what I found very early on is that he said, I discovered that people require three kinds of numbers. Judur wa amwal wa adad. So roots, squares and numbers. So what is he trying to do here?
2: This is what we would now call x and x squared. This is quadratic equations. This really is algebra. So he's setting you up for a book about how to solve equations by algebraic methods.
1: Okay, now, quadratic equations, I thought, were around and being solved long before Khwarizmi, back to Babylonian times. So, you know, what's the big deal about this book?
2: It's the point of view. He treats root and square as if they're objects in their own right. They're not just something, some number that we're trying to find out. They're a process you apply. What Al-Khwarizmi is thinking of is square means take the root and multiply by itself. And that recipe is true whatever the root might be. If it's 5, it's 5 times 5, it's 25. If it's 3, it's 3 times 3. He's giving you a general recipe, now called an algorithm, after him.
1: The algorithm comes from...
2: It comes from... It's another word that comes from Al-Khwarizmi, yes.
1: Now, he talks about this procedure here on the next page. You know, you take the number multiplying the root, and then you halve it, and then you multiply it by itself. Then you add it to the other number and take the square root. That's the algorithm, is it?
2: That's right. And this is where you see the difference, because previous writers on the subject would have said things like, take half of 10, which is 5, square that, which is 25, and then they do another problem, take half of 12, which is 6, square that, which is 36, and they'd run you through this same process over and over again with different numbers, and it would be up to you to infer how to do it on the next problem.
1: But he doesn't do that.
2: He doesn't do that. He says, take half the root. Whatever the root is, take half the root. So half the root is actually an object. If the root is an object, half the root is an object.
1: So you don't have to have in your mind what that root stands for.
2: No, you can forget about what it stands for. When you come to square it, you just know, OK, I should square this thing. I don't care what the thing is. So you abandon temporarily this link with specific numbers, manipulate the new objects according to the rules that his book is explaining, and then the numbers that these objects represent in your particular problem will miraculously appear at the end, and you'll end up with x equals 3, or whatever it is.
1: So how revolutionary do you regard Al-Khwarizmi's work?
2: He made it possible for algebra to exist as a subject in its own right, rather than as a technique for finding numbers. The least interesting bit of an algebraic calculation is when you get to the end and discover that x equals 3. It's the route you take to get there. But if it was a special route for each problem and a different route for each problem, that wouldn't be interesting either. It would just be a big mess. There's this beautiful general series of principles, and if you understand those, then you really understand algebra.

What is the true global importance of algebra? It's been used throughout the ages to solve all sorts of problems. Let the mass of the cannonball be m. Let the distance it has to travel be d. Use algebra to work out the optimum angle you have to point your cannon. That sort of knowledge wins wars. Or let's call the speed of light c, the change in mass of an atomic nucleus m, and then calculate the energy released with the following algebraic formula, E equals mc squared. Mastery of that information truly is power. Algebra has helped create the modern world. Our science is unimaginable without it. It sums up so much that was remarkable about medieval Islamic science, taking ideas from Greece and India, combining and enhancing them. Similarly, modern medicine owes a considerable debt to the work of the Islamic physicians. But I think the real story of what happened to science in the Islamic world in the 8th and 9th centuries tells us more than any single discovery. What it really tells us is about the universal truth of science itself. I believe that the first great achievement of the medieval Islamic scientists was to prove that science isn't Islamic, or Hindu, or Hellenistic, or Jewish, Buddhist, or Christian. It cannot be claimed by any one culture. Before Islam, science was spread across the world. But the scholars of medieval Islam pieced together this giant scientific jigsaw by absorbing knowledge that had originated from far beyond their own empire's borders. This great synthesis produced not just new science, but showed for the first time that science as an enterprise transcends political borders and religious affiliations. It's a body of knowledge that benefits all humans. Now that's an idea that's as relevant and as inspiring as ever.

0: In the next episode, I investigate how one of the most important ideas in the world arose in the Islamic Empire. I discover how mathematics and experimentation fused together as the empire embraced a medieval industrial revolution. And in Cairo, I find out how these ideas led directly to today's world of science and technology.
1: The greatest sacrifice
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0: In the name of Allah, who with His name nothing on earth or in the heavens can cause any harm, and He is the all-hearing, the all-knowing. O Allah, I seek refuge in You from insanity, leprosy, and all major illnesses. Allah is the best guardian, and He is the most merciful of the merciful.
1: Takbir! 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Therefore we will remind ourselves of where Allah makes it imperative upon us to be united, and where Allah forbids us to be disunited. And we will remind ourselves of the instruction from Allah, where Allah says, وَاعْتَصِمُوا بِحَبْلِ اللَّهِ جَمِيعًا وَلَا تَفَرَّقُوا And when we read it, we will close our eyes, and we will ponder over it, and we will internalize it in our hearts, and we will commit ourselves to it. We may not be holding hands with one another physically, but we will be holding on all together to the rope of Allah. Inshallah.

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1: Bismillah wa alhamdulillah wa salatu wa salamu ala rasulillah wa ala alihi wa sahbihi ajma'in. Inshallah, continuing with our series on Tafsir al-Quran, the study of the meaning and the explanation of the Book of Allah. Inshallah, we'll be covering verses number 200 and 201 today. And as always, we'll begin with the recitation of the ayat. We'll go over a translation of the verses, and then we'll go into a deeper discussion on the lessons and the wisdoms that we can extract from the ayat. A'udhu billahi minash

0: آتنا في الدنيا حسنة وفي الآخرة حسنة وقنا عذاب النار. The translation of the ayat are, and when you have completed the rites and the rituals of Hajj, then remember Allah as you used to remember your forefathers, and in fact remember Allah with even more vigor than you used to remember your forefathers. And from the people there are those who say, our Lord, grant us the things of this world. And for such a person, there is no share in the life of the hereafter. And from amongst the people, there is that person who says, our Lord, grant us in the life of this world that which is good. And in the life of the hereafter, grant us that which is good. And protect us from the punishment of the hellfire. We've been going through the section, the passage of Surah Al-Baqarah, which speaks about Hajj, the performance of Hajj, the significance of Hajj, the rites and the rituals and some of the rules and the regulations pertaining to Hajj. We're nearing the conclusion of that section. And towards the conclusion, Allah subhanahu wa ta'ala says that as you are concluding and completing the rites and the rituals of Hajj, like we talked about, you go to Arafat, you go to Muzdalifah, you return back to Mina to offer the sacrifice, pelting the Jamarat. You do all of that. Now once, and then of course we know in the Islamic process of Hajj, then there is the Tawaf al-Ziyara, the Tawaf al-Ifada. You go back to the Haram where you perform another Tawaf and a Sa'i. You offer more of the rites and the rituals at the Kaaba. But then after that, people congregate together in Mina. And they stay there for a couple of days, which we're going to be talking about in the following session. And once they're gathered and congregated there, it's a very interesting dynamic because it's as if the whole world is congregated there. And they stay there and they live there for 2 to 3 days. And now what transpires during that time? And this is where one thing that we always do in these sessions is we take a look at what is called Asbabun Nuzul, the circumstances of revelation. Some of the authentic narrations that are narrated to us about what were the circumstances at the time of the revelation of these verses. So the Sababun Nuzul is mentioned by a number of the different scholars of Tafsir and Hadith. Abdullah ibn Abbas radiallahu ta'ala anhumai narrates, he says, كَانَ قَوْمٌ مِنَ الْأَعْرَابِ, that there was a group of people from the Bedouins, this is before Islam, يَجِئُونَ إِلَى الْمَوْقَفِ, they used to come there to the place of Mina after a lot of the rites and the rituals, whatever the distorted form of the rites and the rituals they performed in Jahiliyyah, they would come there to Mina, فَيَقُولُونَ, and then they would say, اللَّهُمَّ جَعَلْهُ عَامَ غَيْثٍ, and then they would pray. And they would say, make it a season of plentiful rain. Actually, before we mentioned that narration, the other narration that I should share first is that Mujahid rahimahullahu ta'ala, he mentions that after they would perform a lot of the rites and the rituals of Hajj, they would come there to the place of Mina. وَذَكَرُوا أَبَاءَهُمْ فِي الْجَاهِلِيَّةِ وَفِي عَالَ أَبَائِهِمْ, they would then engage in kind of a festival and a carnival. And the theme of the festival and the carnival during those couple of days would be that they would remember their forefathers. They would sing songs in the praises of their ancestors. وَفِي عَالَ أَبَائِهِمْ, and everything that, you know, the legend of their forefathers. And they would engage in this. And they would say things, it's mentioned like, Allahumma inna abi kana azim al-qubba, azim al-jafna, kathir al-mal, fa'a'tini mithla ma'a'taytahu, fala yadhkuru ghayra abihi. And they would start to praise and glorify their fathers and their grandfathers and their forefathers. And then they basically would say, so make me great the way that they were great. And this was their custom. And that's when this verse was revealed. The first verse that we read, verse number 200, where Allah says, فَذْكُرُ اللَّهَ, that no longer engage in this glorifying of your ancestors and your forefathers. فَذْكُرُ اللَّهَ, glorify Allah. Remember Allah. كَذِكْرِكُمْ أَبَاءَكُمْ, like the way you used to glorify and venerate your forefathers, now glorify the name of Allah subhanahu wa ta'ala. أَوْ أَشَدَّ ذِكْرًا, and actually do it with even more vigor than you used to do it for the sake of your forefathers. So that's one narration that speaks about the first verse that we just read. The second part of these two verses that we're studying, where it says that some people, they say, oh Allah, our Lord, they pray to God, grant us worldly things, and then they have nothing awaiting them in the hereafter. But then Allah says there are also those people who say, grant us the good of this world and the good of the hereafter and protect us from the punishment of the hellfire. In regards to that, is the narration that I was talking about earlier, that Abdullah bin Abbas radiallahu ta'ala anhuma, he says that some of the Bedouins, when they would come to Mina, they would say that, oh Allah, they would pray to God, make it a year of plentiful rain, وَعَمَ خَصْبٍ, in a year of plentiful harvest, وَعَمَ وَلَاءٍ وَحُسْنٍ, and make it a year of political strength, and make it a year of all different types of worldly benefits. لَا يَذْكُرُونَ مِنْ أَمْرِ الْآخِرَةِ شَيْئًا, and there was no mention of the life of the hereafter. And that's when Allah subhanahu wa ta'ala revealed these particular verses. So that's in the background of it. So essentially, what we're going to be talking about today, there are two main subjects within these two verses. The first one is talking about the fact that for every group of people, every nation, every tribe, every group of people, a society, a culture, whatever it may be, whatever the organization of society is, for every group of people, there's something that they pride themselves upon. There's some kind of an object or some kind of a pursuit that they all engage in, or there's something in their identity that is the source of their pride. And the verse is telling us that before Islam, the source of that pride was their ancestry, their forefathers, the tribe, the lineage. That's what they prided themselves upon. And it could be anything. It could be political might, military power, it could be money, whatever it is. It could be fame, right? So there's a lot of different things that people kind of pin their entire identity on, and that becomes the source of their pride. And Allah subhanahu wa ta'ala here is saying, pride is maybe not the right kind of, framing of it, but Allah subhanahu wa ta'ala is saying that essentially what you engage in, what you indulge in, what you are committed to is this glorifying of your forefathers and your ancestry. But Allah subhanahu wa ta'ala is saying, فَذْكُرُ اللَّهَ كَذِكْرِكُمْ أَبَاءَكُمْ أَوْ أَشَدَّ ذِكْرًا. But the thing that should be your central focus, the thing that you should be committed to above everything else, and the thing that, if saying that you pride yourself upon is not the right framing of it, but the thing that you pin your identity upon, the thing that you define yourself by, is your relationship with Allah. That's what you identify yourself with. That's what defines you, is your relationship with Allah. And that relationship with Allah, our relationship with Allah, is not transactional. It's not a relationship of two equals. It's a relationship where we are the servants and He is the master. Where all glory belongs to Him and we glorify Him. Our entire worth is solely and only rooted within, based within, limited to our commitment and glorification of Allah. And outside of that, We have no value. We have no significance. We have nothing to show for. And that reminder is presented here within these ayat. That's what defines you. And that's what you need to commit yourself to. Now, the second discussion here within these verses, within these ayat, is presenting that these people, even though obviously the juxtaposition primarily from the narration is between the disbelievers before Islam and now the believers after Islam. However, as we've talked about numerous times in these tafsir sessions, Abdullah ibn Abbas radiallahu ta'ala anhuma generally tells us that a principle of reading and reflecting on the book of Allah is that even when Allah is speaking about the disbelievers, the believer does not turn a deaf ear to it. The believer doesn't look the other way saying, oh, well, this is about the disbelievers. But the believer reflects on it deeply and thinks about it and tries to understand what parts or what aspects of that are applicable to me. And how can I reflect on this and remedy myself of any semblance of this, any level of this? And beyond that even, many of the great mufassirun of the Qur'an, like Imam Razi rahimahullah ta'ala and others, have actually said that this is actually very relevant to the situation of Muslims and the believers in general. And so, what it's basically talking about, first of all, is that whenever we engage in any act of devotion, worship, we sacrifice something for the sake of Allah, we commit ourselves to Allah subhanahu wa ta'ala. In the immediate aftermath of that, that is a moment and an occasion of supplication to Allah. That is a moment and an occasion in which we can pray to Allah subhanahu wa ta'ala and be able to present our needs, our circumstances before Allah. It's a moment of dua. And that's why we have it in numerous traditions. Abdullah bin Mas'ud radiallahu ta'ala anhu used to say, "Ihmalu hawa'ijakum 'ala al-maktuba," that carry your needs to the next fard obligatory prayer. Because you can have your du'as answered at that occasion. The Prophet sallallahu alayhi wasallam, he talked about the supplication of the fasting person is accepted in the fitrihi, when that person is opening their fast. At that moment, at that occasion, the dua of the fasting person is accepted. And so, whenever we engage in any kind of sacrifice, devotion, worship, in the immediate aftermath of that, we have the opportunity to present a supplication, a dua to Allah. We can do it at any time, but that's the prime opportunity to do it. So that's the first thing to keep in mind, that as these people are concluding Hajj, it is a prime, beautiful opportunity for them to be able to engage in some beautiful, powerful dua to Allah subhanahu wa ta'ala, number one. Secondly, what it's now telling us is that when people come to that moment where they can put their hands out before Allah and pray to Allah subhanahu wa ta'ala, people fall into, generally speaking, into two categories. Two broad categories. Qisman. Number one, qismun yaqsuru du'a'ahu ala umuri dunya. One group of people, their sight, their vision, their perspective is extremely limited. They are short-sighted. They limit that dua, that opportunity to beseech Allah. They limit it to the immediate payoff, the instant gratification of this dunya. And they don't think about anything beyond that. And that's what they limit it to. And literally the verse says, they say, رَبَّنَا أَتِنَا فِي الدُّنْيَا, Allah grant us the things of this world. Period. That's it. There's nothing more. Here and now. And therefore Allah says, وَمَا لَهُ فِي الْآخِرَةِ مِنْ خَلَاقٍ. Such a person has no share, has nothing awaiting him or her in the life of the hereafter. They've basically completely gone all in on this dunya, on the life of this world, materialistic things. On the flip side, Allah is telling us that then there are those people who their dua, their supplication is, رَبَّنَا آتِنَا فِي الدُّنْيَا حَسَنَةً وَفِي الْآخِرَةِ حَسَنَةً. And I'll talk about this in just a moment. But the first thing to understand this point is that they say, oh Allah, grant us the good of this world and the good of the life of the hereafter. They have this farsightedness. They have this bigger perspective. They understand that there is the life of the hereafter. And therefore, they make dua for the life of the hereafter. They do not limit their dua, their supplication, their hopes, their aspirations to the life of this world. But they think beyond that to the life of the hereafter as well. That's the second perspective. That's the point that I wanted us to make a note of here, that there is a short-sightedness where it's here and now in this dunya. And then there is the farsightedness to also realize and remember that there is the life of this world and there is the life of the hereafter. Both perspectives. Now, the next point that I wanted to make here very specifically is even in the language of the verse itself, there's something extremely powerful and insightful within the language of the verse. In verse number 200, when Allah talks about the people who are limiting what they can have, what they can achieve to the life of this world, solely and only, they listen to the words that Allah mentions for them as well. They say, رَبَّنَا آتِنَا فِي الدُّنْيَا. That's it. They say, well, Allah, grant us the things of this world. There's no further qualifier. Is it good? Is it bad? Is it righteous? Is it not righteous? There's no qualifier. It just says, I want worldly things, period. Versus the language that Allah gives to us of the dua of the people in the hereafter, the people with the correct perspective of the hereafter, in verse number 201, Allah says, they say, رَبَّنَا آتِنَا فِي الدُّنْيَا حَسَنَةً. Our Lord, grant us the good things of this life. They have a qualifier. Grant us in the life of this world, hasanatan, things that are good. They have a qualifier there. And that's extremely important. That makes all the difference in the world. And now what's the differentiation? Because if we're talking about worldly things, then that's a mixed bag. That's a lot of different things. And there could be worldly things, because they qualify as things in this world, that actually take a person away from Allah. Versus when that qualifier is added, hasanatan, now it's the good things of this life. And in the Quranic context, hasanatan, it means that they are asking for things that are of this world, but they are good things, meaning things that would bring them closer to Allah, not take them away from Allah. Number one. The second thing that is very interesting and insightful about the language, Imam Razi rahimahullahu ta'ala, he mentions this, that even when it talks about, well, first let me make this particular point, that Imam Al-Qurtubi and Ibn Kathir rahimahumullahu ta'ala, they make this point, that this is also creating a very important balance that a believer must have. And we've spoken about this previously, so I won't spend too much time on it. But the balance that we're talking about is that someone could interpret spirituality to mean, because we've talked about one extreme, right? Somebody who only wants gratification and fulfillment of the life of this world, period. No perspective, no desire, no motivation, no aspiration for the life of the hereafter. That's it. That's one extreme. The opposite extreme is also there, that someone could mistakenly interpret spirituality to mean that it is solely and only the benefit of the life of the hereafter. And so the life of this world, could it be difficult? Sure. Does it have to be extremely difficult? And is deprivation necessary for spirituality? And the answer is no. And the Quran has spoken about this numerous times. I've addressed it here numerous times. وَرَهْبَانِيَّةَ إِبْتَدَعُوهَا. That kind of deprivation, self-imposed deprivation, monasticism, that's never been a part of the religion revealed by Allah subhanahu wa ta'ala. Not in the nation's past, not now, not ever. And so that's not our perspective. Could difficulty come? Sure. And if and when it comes, we bear it with grace. But we don't seek it, nor let alone do we self-impose it. And there's a fascinating narration that talks about this. In the Musnad of Imam Ahmad, Anas radiallahu ta'ala anhu says, أن رسول الله صلى الله عليه وسلم عاد رجلا من المسلمين. The Prophet صلى الله عليه وسلم heard about one of the Muslims, one of the believers, becoming very sick and ill. So the Prophet صلى الله عليه وسلم went to go visit him. قد صار مثل الفرخ. And he had become like dried and shriveled up the way he's described. Like he was in very bad physical condition. فَقَالَ لَهُ رَسُولُ اللَّهِ صَلَّى اللَّهِ عَلَيْهِ وَسَلَّمَ. And the Prophet صلى الله عليه وسلم, of course, right, his wisdom. He said, هَلْ تَدْعُ اللَّهَ بِشَيْءٍ أَوْ تَسْأَلُهُ إِيَّاهُ. What kind of a dua do you make to Allah? The Prophet's wisdom. He recognized something. He said, what is the nature of the dua that you make to Allah? He said, yes, there is a... First of all, he said, is there a particular kind of dua that you make? And he said, na'am, yes, there is. And then he explained, كُنْتُ أَقُول. I regularly make this dua, اللَّهُمَّ مَا كُنْتَ مُعَاقِبِي بِهِ فِي الْآخِرَةِ فَعَجِّلْهُ لِي فِي الدُّنْيَا. O Allah, whatever punishment I could receive in the life of the hereafter, give it to me in the life of this world. So he's in terrible condition. And the Prophet ﷺ sees him and he goes, do you make a particular kind of dua? He said, yes. He said, I make the dua that whatever kind of punishment I could receive in the hereafter, inflicted upon me now in this world. And the Prophet sallallahu alaihi wasallam said, Subhanallah. He was astonished. Subhanallah. La tutiquhu, la tastati'uhu. He said, you can't handle that. Nobody can handle that. Why are you doing that? And then he said, فَهَلَّا قُلْتْ. Rather, why don't you make this dua? And then he taught him this dua. رَبَّنَا آتِنَا فِي الدُّنْيَا حَسَنَةً وَفِي الْآخِرَةِ حَسَنَةً وَقِنَا عَذَابَ النَّارِ. And then Anas radiallahu ta'ala anhu says, فَدَعَ اللَّهَ. He started making this particular dua to Allah. فَشَفَاهُ. And he was cured. And he became very healthy and active and functional again. So this is a very interesting perspective that is also very important here, that this dua that is referred to by many of the scholars as the compendium of all supplications, that this dua presents this very balanced perspective of receiving the good blessings of Allah subhanahu wa ta'ala in this world, along with receiving the favor of Allah in the hereafter and being protected from the punishment of the hellfire. So that's a very important perspective. Now, the other lesson, takeaway lesson that I was starting to mention is that Imam Ar-Razi rahmallahu ta'ala mentions, really keying in on the language that is there in this dua, and that is, it says, رَبَّنَا أَتِنَا فِي الدُّنْيَا حَسَنَةً. In Arabic grammar, this is a very particular type of noun, نَكِرَة. ذُكِرَ عَلَى سَبِيلِ التَّنْكِيرِ. It's presented in its common form. And one of the underlying rhetorical benefits of something being mentioned in that common form, not definitive, okay, not definitively, but being mentioned in a more common form, is that it leaves it a little more open-ended. And he mentions that what the person is basically saying, أعطني في الدنيا حسنة وهي الحسنة التي تكون موافقة لقضائه وقدره ورضاه وحكمه وحكمته فكان ذلك أقرب إلى رعاية الأدب والمحافظة على أصول اليقين. That by saying it in this more open-ended form, essentially what the dua, what the person, what the servant is saying, is that, oh Allah, grant me the goodness that is in line with your pleasure, with your decree, with your command, with your wisdom. And this is more in line with the kind of humility that we should have with our Lord, and also is more in line with, and it fosters a sense of trust and conviction in Allah subhanahu wa ta'ala, that I surrender my affairs to Allah. So that's a very profound point. And that's why when you look through the books of tafsir and you look at the different quotes of the scholars of the past, when they talk about the different meanings built into this, what is the goodness of this life, of this world? They mention a variety of different things. They mention a variety of different things. Al-Qasim ibn Abd al-Rahman, when the great Tabi'un, he mentions, مَنْ أُعَطِيَ قَلْبًا شَاكِرًا وَلِسَانًا ذَاكِرًا وَجَسَدًا صَابِرًا فَقَدْ أُوتِيَ فِي الدُّنْيَا حَسَنًا وَفِي الْآخِرَةِ حَسَنًا وَوُقِيَ عَذَابًا. That someone who is granted a grateful heart, a tongue that remembers Allah, a body that can withstand difficulty patiently, then that person has been granted that goodness. In other narrations, in other quotes, it also mentions Al-Hasan al-Basri, rahimahullah ta'ala, he said, Al-Hasanatu fi dunya al-ilmu wal-ibadah. It is the knowledge, meaning the understanding of your religion and the ability to worship Allah. That is the goodness of this world. And there are many other different quotes. Some of the Sahaba mentioned that it means having khushu' in your salah. Then when you worship Allah, you are focused. You're able to block out the distractions. Abdullah bin Mas'ud radiallahu ta'ala anhu said that it means that you are able to witness your children, your progeny, worshiping Allah. And so on and so forth. There's lots of different things that are mentioned. But generally, the takeaway lesson is, they are the things that are good, meaning they bring us closer to Allah subhanahu wa ta'ala. And that's what's important here. I wanted to talk about, we'll end and conclude with some of the beautiful narrations from the Prophet sallallahu alaihi wasallam about the power and the virtue of this particular supplication. But before we do that, I wanted to finish just explaining some of the depth and the meaning within the words themselves, the dua itself. So we understand, we've talked about this, that the human being has these two realms of existence that the human being has to concern him or herself with. Number one is the life of this world. And so we ask Allah in this dua, Al-Hasanatu fi dunya. Health, well-being, self-sufficiency, rizq, good righteous people around us, the ability, the capability, the understanding to worship Allah subhanahu wa ta'ala properly, all of those things. And then the goodness of the life of the hereafter, which is success, the reward of Allah, the mercy of Allah, the forgiveness of Allah, paradise. We understand those things. And mentioning those things together is also very significant because they both feed into each other. Now we can't look at one separated from the other. That means whatever is good in this world is connected to what is good in the life of the hereafter. So I might think something is good in this world, but if it makes me distant from the good of the hereafter, then that's my way to know this is not good. People always say, how do I know if it's good for me or not? Does it directly contribute to your success in the hereafter? Yes, then it's good for you. And no matter what anyone says, and no matter what you feel, if it's actually not contributing to your success in the hereafter, but it's leading you in the other direction, then it is not good for me, period. And praying for the good of the hereafter also then means that we're making dua to Allah subhanahu wa ta'ala to keep granting us in this world that which will keep contributing to our success in the life of the hereafter. So they become connected. Now the third part of the supplication is وَقِنَا عَذَابَ النَّارِ, and save me from the punishment of the hellfire. But there's a question here. And the question is, didn't we already say, O Allah, grant me the goodness of the hereafter? And that's paradise. So wouldn't one think, assume, that that already implies not going to the hellfire? But then why is it still explicitly mentioned? And it's explicitly mentioned, some could say, oh, just for emphasis. But it goes deeper than that. It's explicitly mentioned because of what Allah subhanahu wa ta'ala, what the Prophet sallallahu alayhi wa sallam informs us of in numerous narrations. But I'll particularly mention a narration in Sahih Bukhari in which the Prophet sallallahu alayhi wa sallam talks about that there will be people who will be believers. They will have done some good. But their evil will be so overwhelming that they must be purged, cleansed of that evil. And the purging and the cleansing of that evil can only be done in the fire of hell. And so they will be placed into the fire of hell for an extended period of time. An extended period of time means a long time. And whatever our concept of time is in this world, we have to multiply that exponentially beyond our mathematical capabilities when we talk about that in terms of life of the hereafter. Because وَإِنَّ يَوْمَنَ عِنْدَ رَبِّكَ كَأَلْفِ سَنَةٍ مِمَّا تَعُدُّونَ. One day in the hereafter, and just to give a general idea, it's like 1,000 years of this world. Meaning, just think about that. Like ancient history. What an extended period of time. And so that's what Allah subhanahu wa ta'ala mentions in the Quran. Extended period of time. So this person needs to be purged of that evil, cleansed of that evil. So they'll be put into the fire of hell. And they'll be there for an extended period of time. And the narration then mentions that ultimately that person will be pulled out of the fire of hell. And when they are pulled out of the fire of hell, the narration mentions, فَصَارَ فَحْمًا.
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8: Now this afternoon, I'm really excited that we are going up close and personal with a man whose voice, creativity and strategic thinking have made an impact across community development, media and marketing spaces. We often hear the name Hassanein Abdullah connected to innovative campaigns, meaningful storytelling and community projects. But today we take the time to get to know the man behind the name. Hassanein Abdullah is a seasoned marketing professional with over 20 years of industry experience specializing in integrated communications that brings together digital, print, events and also rich media. He served as the marketing and project manager at National OCOF Foundation of South Africa, also known as OCOF SA, where he spent years transforming complex social impact initiatives into compelling stories that engage donors, stakeholders, media and beneficiaries alike. He's also a tech and marketing feature writer for Muslim Views and someone deeply rooted in community work and media engagement. We get to learn about how and what his upbringing, passions, inspirations and also what continues to drive his momentum. Let's welcome Hassanein Abdullah. Assalamu alaikum and shukran so much for joining me, Hassanein.
9: Wa alaikum salam wa rahmatullahi wa barakatuh. Thank you, Zainab. It's quite daunting with that intro. It looks as if I'm either in a potential interview scenario or in the hot seat this afternoon.
8: Definitely in the hot seat, and I'm actually such a pity that you're not in the studio. But nonetheless, Hassanein, we are happy to have you on the program. Certainly looking forward to get to know the man behind the name. Now, Hassanein, let's start with... Many people know your professional work, right? But let's start at the very beginning. Who is Hassanein Abdullah beyond the titles and beyond the job descriptions?
9: So beyond the titles, you know, you find that Hassanein is someone that loves engaging with people and loves connecting all the dots. You know, there's lots of trends and patterns that we see, so... I'm normally one that connects the dots and maybe comes up or analyzes these themes or maybe connects people with other people. You know, you are referred to in my daily job. Always find radio and TV producers and media producers asking me for leads. Mm. The other aspect of Hassanein also that he's also very socially conscious.
8: Mm-hmm. I like that. Socially conscious carries... lots of weight because, yeah, it does. But later in the program, inshallah, we'll touch a bit more on that. If you could start with also telling us a little bit about your upbringing and also childhood, what was it like growing up for you?
9: So my family originates from KwaZulu-Natal, and my father came to Cape Town in the 1970s for health reasons. So, you know, because of his emphysema, came to Cape Town, it was a little bit more conducive to the family living. And so to say, I can proudly say maybe we perhaps first or second generation people originally from KwaZulu-Natal that settled here in Cape Town. And my early childhood schooling at Abibia Primary, I started sub-A during the state of emergency. That was in 1985. And I'm one of four siblings. I'm the baby. I've got a sister and other two brothers. And we were brought up in a household that was in a community that was quite politically aware. So when I started school during 1985 and during this period, you know, lots of things were on lockdown. You know, the state police brought in the cavalry. And lots of the educational institutions and our movement was curtailed because of the curfew and so on. And because I went to primary school and I got a lift with Auntie Mahmouda, who dropped her son off at Alexander Sinton, I was exposed to, you know, the siege of Sinton and also the hallmarks and the bearings of what was going on there in Thornton Road and the student uprising as a build-up to maybe eventualities such as the Trojan Wars that took place.
8: Mm. Very interesting. So you kind of witnessed the period of the uprising and those things. Very interesting.
9: Sure.
8: Yeah. Now, if you were to describe the kind of child you were like at school, were you quiet? Were you energetic? Were you always as creative? Or were you mischievous?
9: I think initially when I started schooling, I was quiet, but eventually I became very mischievous because by nature I was a very curious child. But from an early age, I think I was very autistic. And this autistic, the creative side was definitely nurtured by my older sister. So, yes, I was definitely had a very autistic kind of early days, you know. So I was very autistic at school.
8: And you did mention that you had lots of influence from your older sister.
9: Yes, correct. So my sister enrolled me when I was in, I think, sub B to a community project called CAP, Community Arts Project. It was run by a group of civil society organizations, and one of them was the Black Sash. So from an early age, I was exposed to being with white kids and kids from the all spectrums of the rainbow, you know. While attending a BBR primary school, which was a very sheltered kind of a community school. So, you know, this is part of my upbringing and my lens and my experience as I was growing up.
8: But obviously being exposed to this kind of, having this kind of exposure definitely added to who you became later, right?
9: Certainly.
8: If you have just joined us, this is Radio 786 and 100.4 FM. This is Up Close and Personal. And today we are up close and personal with, of course, Hassanein Abdullah. And the space is where we go beyond the titles and achievements to discover the people, the passions and the purpose behind the names we know. And, of course, today's guest is someone whose work has left a meaningful mark across the fields of marketing, media and community development. From innovative campaigns and impactful storytelling to projects that have lift and empower communities, Hassanein Abdullah has built a reputation for combining creativity with purpose. Now, how would you describe your high school years? And also, did those years shape the person you are today?
9: Yeah, you know, definitely your upbringing and your environment also. That, you know, when I was in primary school and we would go to Maghrib and some of the older kids and the older young men in the area walking to mosque, they would definitely have discussions and we would have discussions with them. And during that time and growing up during a time of apartheid, you knew that something was off. You know, you were a young kid, but what you've kind of analyzed and what you observed, you know, the police picking up the domestic workers from the African townships because they didn't have their passes or their IDs with them. And, you know, these police vans patrolling. So, yes, so community and during that time it definitely shaped one's reality.
8: Now, I want to touch a little bit on your career, and you've built a remarkable career in marketing and communications over the past 20 years. When did you first realize that this type of storytelling and communication were passions for you?
9: So I think being in marketing and, you know, marketing is a marriage of two worlds from my perspective. It's grounded in business, business sensibility, and a little bit of a fusion of some creativity. And I think over time it has evolved from my autistic background, and it was nurtured at CAP during the 1986 attended CAP, and we did lots of paintings, working with different mediums. So, you know, upbringing and always, even in high school, I was involved with some sort of a marketing of a fundraising initiative and involved with that aspect. So this definitely shaped my career. And alhamdulillah, with having an opportunity to assist organizations and businesses to chart forth and create some sort of an avenue for them to market the products and services and create a long-lasting relationship with the audience. This has been the center of my career in marketing. And you know, I can say similarly for my work in media engagement and assisting clients and organizations in that respect.
8: You know, Hassan Adam Mastari, that from my own experience with you, I'd say that you have a real eye for knowing how to work with people. As like you really understand people and how they kind of are wired, so to speak. And I think that's a huge part of what marketing is, isn't it?
9: Yes, definitely. Above everything, whether it's the science of marketing or the technology, people are the key drivers and people are the key connectors around everything. And it's about nurturing these relationships that you do have with people within your network or stakeholders. That relationships is important and perhaps a very important building block to moving forward in whatever given trade or work that you do. People are the most important part. And you know, we can also refer to the advent of AI, you know, the advocacy around it. They're all talking about there has to be a person to oversee and have oversight over the technology to make sure that it's used in an ethical manner.
8: Now, of course, beyond the corporate and non-profit spaces, you also known as a tech and marketing feature writer for Muslim Views. And this, of course, reflects your passion for media, technology, as well as storytelling. Now, tell us, where does your love for technology and media really come from?
9: So after school and tertiary education, I always found myself part of a community. You know, I'm an avid runner, part of a running community. And I always found myself with a few Muslim brothers and professionals. We always attended industry events together. We prayed, we ate together and kind of grown over time and we're still in contact. So these were a few fellow friends from a broad base of industry principles around tech. So that has evolved. So alhamdulillah, I'm still in contact with them, but I also do have a very broad base of friends and contacts within the tech space nationally. I think we've got a very thriving tech community, and also with the advent of Ummatech, a kind of a node that consolidates a lot of the talent within the Muslim pool. Been part of the Cape Town chapter. So alhamdulillah, I've been blessed to be part of the tech world from a Muslim point of view. And this is the point, Zainab, that tech provides a solution for every aspect of our life, from business. Whether you want to order food, you know, there is some tech element. Whether it's ordering transport, all of these apps and technologies are all driven by tech. So, alhamdulillah. So, when I have this opportunity and I write pieces for Muslim Views, I'm able to weigh in from a Muslim point of view, Muslim tech professional, and also trying to simplify some of the tech jargon to simplify it so the man in the street can understand how this advent of the specific technology or the advancement of it has bearing on their lives, whether it's a positive or with a negative way.
8: That's Up Close and Personal with Hassanein Abdullah, a seasoned marketing professional with over 20 years of industry experience specializing in integrated communications that brings together digital print events as well as rich media. Now, we do have a comment from one of our listeners that says, a humble and dynamic figure to all of us. May Allah bless Hassanein Abdullah and grant him to be of service to one and all, and that is from Amir Adams. Now, with more than two decades of experience in integrated marketing and communications, Hassanein Abdullah has worked across digital media, print, events, and also strategic communications. He previously served as the marketing and project manager at the National OCOF Foundation of South Africa, where he played a key role in shaping and communicating initiatives that connected donors, stakeholders, and communities through compelling narratives and meaningful engagement. We move beyond the professional profile to learn more about the man himself, his upbringing, his inspirations, his personal journey, and the values that continue to fuel his work and his vision. We spoke a lot about your upbringing and sort of how you found that this is your passion. But I really want to touch on the fact that we hear that your mother was always actively involved in community-based organizations. And really, how much of an influence did she give or have on your passion for community work and also media engagement?
9: Oh, certainly. Thank you for this opportunity, Zainab. I really hope I'll be afforded an opportunity to profile you one day. I think you're a fantastic media person and media personality. So inshallah, may I be granted that opportunity. Yes, certainly. My mom, that is late, Halima Abdullah, she definitely

inspired me in a profound way. I think during the state of emergency, my mom, with a group of other ladies, Islamic Women's organization, they used to do work in the township, and they used to, among some of the initiatives, was to teach the ladies in Philippine Crossroads sewing lessons as part of a skills development. So during the state of emergency, you know, there were certain curfews that, you know,

0: Yes, and this organization was headed up by a very fierce female and a matriarch of the community, Mrs. Ahmed. She has since passed on. So that definitely inspired me. So I always ask myself, why do I find myself doing some work for the greater good and community-driven initiatives? And I just have to look back to my mommy's input. But similarly, my father also inspired me in a very profound way. And, we find ourselves in Southern Africa or South Africa. It's within the African context. And my dad was fluent in Zulu, and he imbibed within me a certain value that I should build kingship with the indigenous tribes, So alhamdulillah, I find myself working with lots of the intelligentsia and some of the greatest minds from the townships and so on. And alhamdulillah, I really see myself as being part of a bigger project of building and repairing bridges with our brothers and sisters from indigenous backgrounds.
1: Now, dearly, we should really always be grateful and shukr Allah for our parents, because there's always a point in your life where you come and realize that what they taught you, it's still of so much benefit to you as an adult. Alhamdulillah, may Allah subhanallah bless them. And if we don't have them, may Allah grant them Jannah. Ameen. Now, Hassanain, your work blends basically strategy with storytelling. Why do you believe that storytelling is such a powerful tool in community and also development work?
0: So storytelling in my work here at OCAF, what we've used storytelling to tell the stories of the impact of some of the projects, whether it's in education. And through storytelling, we were able to carve a very profound, insightful, and very simple narrative to tell stories and tell a scenario, right? So this is where storytelling is very useful. And this storytelling is needed in order to create an awareness. And also when we are working within the space, civil society structures like OCAF and others, they also set the agenda high for important issues on the social agenda. Here I refer to the disparities, growing disparities between rich and poor, the digital divide, spatial planning, especially attributed towards town planning during apartheid years. So storytelling assists us in creating awareness and sharing that information around these.
1: Now, during your time at OCAF, were there any projects or campaigns that stood out as especially meaningful to you? Can you maybe just tell us a bit about it?
0: The one project that definitely stood out a lot has been some of these initiatives around water security and food security. And I think the food security one has really stood out. Not to criticize other organizations running initiatives, but we find that since COVID, there's been a very big uptick with organizations doing food relief. So there's no problem with providing immediate relief, feeding people, not a problem. But sometimes certain organizations and initiatives kind of keep people in this dependency loop, right? That we should be empowering communities by assisting them and upskilling them. I know you referred to food security projects where, certain communities, they've got access to arable land. I think they should be given some land and some skills on how to convert that land and plant their own food in terms of subsistence farming, and also with the surplus to feed that back into the food supply chain. So definitely that one comes into mind. And then OCAF has had a very big focus around using the initiative of WACOF in order to address the social needs of society. But also it's a means, it's a very sustainable long-term means of building a resilient society. So that has definitely been one of

0: pilots and was working with OCAF, and also I'm a great advocate of education, achieving social justice through education, and OCAF's METS workshop that they've been hosting for the last 10 years has definitely been empowering learners and assisting grade 12 learners to improve their METS, thereby affording themselves to be awarded scholarships, bursaries, which is a gateway to entering tertiary education. And for some learners, taking their families out of poverty by, you know, elevating the level of education. So, yeah, that's just top of mind that stands out.
1: And then were there, what are some of the biggest lessons that you've learned while working in both nonprofit and also media spaces? Please share.
0: The one thing that I've always found out with working in the media space is that there's lots of, especially in the media space, that we find that, for example, during the apartheid time, there was media censorship that took place where the state apparatus would shut down publications like Muslim News or Grassroots if it published anything dissenting. And that was in the 80s. And we find in modern day, 2026, we also find media censorship. Yeah, if you do post a disparaging news item on perhaps Meta or Google's platform, you could be taken down. So we find within the media space that, you know, not much has changed. We do find media censorship. That is the case. And what we also find within the NGO space, that I think we should be creating new neural pathways for our communities. And I think we need to have some creative thinking and some innovation in terms of how we tackle some of society's solutions we should be tackling head on. What we're finding within the space, that the government cannot cope with all of these challenges and societal pressures, that it is the role of civil society structures to come up with solutions. And we find that at times the government actually partners with these civil society structures because these community-based organizations, with the support of the donor base, they are able to address some of the real-world challenges. You know, we perhaps the government to some degree struggles with service delivery, or perhaps it's a case of ineptitude.
1: We are in the discussion with Hassanein Abdullah, and this is Up Close and Personal. And of course, he shares much of his journey, his career, his passions with us. And of course, Hassanein just shared some of the biggest lessons that he's learned while working in both nonprofit and media spaces. Now, I know earlier you touched a little bit on your feature that you write about technology and marketing for Muslim Views. But I want to touch on specifically the topics. What draws you to the types of topics that you cover in this feature?
0: So let me just use one as an example. So I attend industry events regularly, and very important industry event that I attended recently was at Africa Media Perspectives. It was a media focus conference that took place. And within the media space, media journalism is being reshaped as we speak, or as we sleep, the space has been disrupted. So lots of these industry events has some of the top media houses or brains from across the world, and they've got the best business case on how to go about, how to thrive, how to survive in this space, because the space has been disrupted by AI and the advent of technologies closing lots of these conventional print publications. So these important industry events that have some of the top talent from across the world and locally here. So my articles is weighing in and reflecting on what was said, and some of this is part of a feedback loop. So when I do write, it's also within the written form, and also I love to use rich media in my work. So I normally put together a short form video, speaking to some of the key speakers, and this is part of the feedback group. And, and similarly, that with lots of these new trends that's hitting the space, we weigh in on this and also weigh in what are Muslim tech innovators, so what solutions are they coming up with, because we find that within the space there, lots of Muslim focused news, they are facing media censorship, you know, so we are the Muslim tech innovators, you know, what does that look like? So these are some of the important information or themes that I do explore in my piece. And also I do have a Substack account. It's an online portal for people within the media space and writers to write and critically reflect and share. So please have a look at that while you're listening to this interview.
1: Now, you also, of course, are very passionate about technology. Now, in your opinion, how do you see technology changing the way communities communicate and also connect?
0: I think we have to be very mindful about technology. We need to use technology as a tool. And technology has to be used in a very ethical way. And we have to, as Muslims, when we are building technology, we need to have a very sincere intention around it, that this technology or this platform that you are building has to serve the greatest needs, higher purpose as a Muslim, and not to enslave the end user. And yeah, I refer to, if a Muslim is to create a social media platform, it shouldn't enslave the end user to this culture of doom scrolling, you know, content, you know, we should not be perpetuating these cycles. So I think that technology, we really have to also put guardrails in place in terms of how young children should be when they get their first tablet and so on. I think that should be delayed when kids are in high school or entering the high school system. And I think we should also get to a point now where we should be using less of maybe smartphones during family time. I think there definitely needs to be regular social media detoxes carrying on. So it should be seen as a implement and some sort of a means for business or productivity or for health. But I think we should be very mindful how we use it. This is why it's important for me also to step in and reflect, add in, and also just critically analyze where is technology going and what are some of the loopholes that we have to navigate.
1: Absolutely. Now, Hassanein, we live in a very fast-paced world, and in today's fast-moving digital world especially, your toolkit has kind of evolved to include live stream video content and the digital campaigns. How do you stay inspired and keep evolving creatively?
0: So the one thing that definitely inspires me a lot is that lots of these authorities on a specific field like to read books on the topic. I think reading up on it definitely keeps you up to date. And the one thing that's always going to add a lot of value is attending industry events. So recently I attended the Converge Africa. It was a digital marketing and marketing focus trade show at the convention center. And lots of these industry events, you get to rub shoulders with some of the greatest minds and lots of the up-and-coming businesses. And, you know, it's definitely a space where you get some inspiration, and you also see where trends are going in terms of Tech. And then also these regular meetups, you know, Umatech has these quarterly meetups, something at the spot of the Cape Town chapter. I initiate these. I feel within the Muslim space, I don't think we have enough of this. So I think this Umatech initiative kind of addresses a real world need when it comes to all things tech.
1: Now, Hassanein, outside of work, I think that you are very much all about work, but I do believe that there is a part of you that has to unwind. And so outside of work and your career and stuff, what are some of the things that you enjoy doing to unwind or to recharge?
0: Yeah, so regularly I make time. My wife and I, we spend time either in the mountains doing a walk or a run through the mountain, and we are both avid runners, so alhamdulillah, regularly as part of trying to lead a healthy lifestyle. I hit the road for either a morning run, and this definitely assists me in coping with the daily pressures of work. Alhamdulillah, we'll be lining up for the Cape Town Marathon taking place on Sunday. So please, we need your du'as for that.
1: Absolutely. And then on a rather lighter note, Hassanein, do you play video games?
0: I'm not a video cop, but when I was first exposed to computers in the early 90s, there was a game. And look, this is for the real OG gamers. There was a game called Carmen Sandiego. So back in the early 90s, these were not all high in video graphics. These are like very entry level, you know,
1: basic,
0: black and white graphics. But that's one of the top games of the early 90s, and that was Carmen Sandiego, some sort of a crime investigation game. So, yeah, that's where I'm at. And yeah, I rather prefer to play sport in person than on the video game platform.
1: Now, Hassanein, what sort of values or principles guide some of the decisions that you make, not just in your life, in your career, but also in terms of business?
0: So the one thing that really that I keep close to my heart is about investing in your relationships, you know, whether it's investing your relationship with your creator, your daily devotion, and investing in relationships with your family. You know, I'm always working on that. Might not be perfect, but I work on that. And investing in relationship with your friends, very close, loyal friends, you retain these relationships and you work on these relationships. And similarly, for the network of either media and marketing professionals and stakeholders within the work that I do, it's nurturing these relationships that's important, because we need to nurture and water these relationships. There is, you know, a long-term kind of a benefit and a return on that.
1: Hassanein, on a final note, so firstly, what continues to drive your momentum or passion after 2 decades in the industry, right? And also, what message would you like to leave with young people hoping to make an impact in media, marketing, or in community development?
0: So the one thing that always keeps me going is that we find ourselves living in a post-colonial kind of era. And, you know, it's up to us, every individual, to make a difference. We can't rely on the government. They may not have the capacity to solve all of this. So us as individuals and working, you know, individually or as part of a collective, we can be part of the solution. And we should be thinking long-term and in a sustainable fashion, and we shouldn't just be thinking for these quick wins. You know, tend to be a little bit superficial. And a word of inspiration for, you know, grade 12s or school-going learners or post-school-going learners: the marketplace is a very challenging one. It's a very competitive one. So if you want to get into the world of media marketing, whatever given professional, you have to be the best at what you do, and you have to give and put in 110% within your craft, and you have to be continuously working on your craft. And, you know, as the Japanese have this Kaizen philosophy, it's a philosophy of continuous development. We have to also be inspired by this and employ this in how we view work and the way we view our lives.
1: Certainly, certainly. And this one is a really quick one before we let you go. If your life had a theme song right now, what would it be and why?
0: Sure, that's a hard one, Zainab. I think you stumped up. Okay, so here's the thing. Here's one song, right? It might not sum up my life, but there's a song that came out in 1986 by Tears for Fears, and it says that everyone wants to rule the world. So that is the name of the song. So in this time that we find ourselves in, the real politic, you know, with Donald Trump and, you know, the rise of the BRIC superpower, China, Russia, and the like, you know, there is this scenario where the hegemony of existing powers has been uprooted, or they are in the decline, you know. So this is something that's top of my head, or maybe top of my playlist, you know. So I hope I answered your question there.
1: You did. No, you did. It definitely sums up, and it also speaks a lot. Shukran so much for your time, and it also brings us to the end of Up Close and Personal for the conversation with Hassanein Abdullah, a passionate communicator, storyteller, and community-minded professional whose work continues to bridge the worlds of media, technology, and social impact, from his upbringing and early influences to his journey through marketing and community development. Has been inspiring to hear the story behind the name. So shukran so much to you, Hassanein, and I do hope that we'll have some more opportunities to speak to you some more. Shukran for your time.
0: Shukran. Assalamu alaikum.
1: And that Hassanein Abdullah, who joined us for Up Close and Personal, sharing his journey, his insights, and also experiences with us. And may his story continue to inspire others to use their skills and the platforms to make a meaningful difference in their communities.
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